a disappearance surrounded by mystery, a fleeting glimpse of something in the shadows, a moment of coincidence that seems too powerful to be random. Before science explained the world around us, people turned to stories, rituals and beliefs to make sense of what they could not understand. Superstition was born from our desire to find meaning in the unknown, to believe there are forces, patterns or mysteries beyond what we can see. And cinema has long been captivated by these concepts, using film to transform humanity's deepest fears into compelling stories of curses, prophecies, spirits, ancient traditions, and mysterious events beyond explanation. But perhaps the most intriguing question is not whether these things are real, it's why we continue to believe in them. From haunting stories where unanswered questions become legend, to tales of witches and family curses, these films explore the thin line between reality and imagination. Superstition is not only about believing in the impossible, it's about our deepest human fears, fear of losing control, fear of the unknown, and the possibility that there are some mysteries in life that may never be solved. So today, we enter the world of cinema's greatest mysteries and superstitions, where myths become reality, legends come alive, and belief itself becomes the most powerful force.

0: stories become legends because they leave behind more questions than answers. And Picnic at Hanging Rock is one of cinema's greatest explorations of mystery, belief, and the human desire to explain the unexplained. Set in rural Victoria on Valentine's Day in 1900, the film follows a group of schoolgirls who disappear during a visit to the mysterious Hanging Rock. What happened to them is never fully revealed, allowing rumours, theories, and supernatural interpretations to grow around the event. Without clear answers, people began creating their own explanations, and the landscape itself became almost a character. Ancient, powerful, and unknowable, the rock represents the mysteries of nature and the fear that there are forces beyond human understanding. And superstition often begins when facts disappear. When people cannot find an explanation, they turn to myths, legends, and beliefs. Picnic at Hanging Rock shows how a mystery can become more powerful than the truth itself. And for me, what makes this story so fascinating is that I find myself still wondering, could something like this really have happened? Was there something beyond our understanding, or is the mystery itself what keeps the story alive? Here is director Peter Weir speaking about the film Picnic at Hanging Rock and the author Joan Lindsay.
1: I'm not really a particularly nostalgic person, but I think films remain outside of nostalgia. I think they're like little worlds that you lived in, like a period you lived in another country.
2: There she is, ladies. Hanging Rock.
1: With a film and that little world, when you recall it, you remember the good and the bad in equal measure. So it's a very pure kind of memory. When I sat down with Picnic at Hanging Rock, I was somewhere in my early 30s. Patricia Lovell had brought it round to me. I mean, I knew who she was. She was a television personality, but that was a very curious knock at my door. She'd seen an early film of mine. I think it was Homesdale. I can't say what connection she saw in it. I'm delighted she did, to think that I could handle something like this. In that period in the Australian film industry, in the early 70s, the idea of making a film from a book was really very foreign. It sounded the big time. You know, that's what they do overseas, you know, whereas we wrote our own stuff. I read it from cover to cover, was gripped by it, and by the fact it was an unsolved mystery. And I was burning with it. I mean, it was just like electricity through my body. And I was very keen to make it. I said to Pat, how do you go about this? I mean, do you have to get rights? I mean, that's how early it was in the revived Australian industry. But the gatekeeper wasn't, in this case, a bank manager or a film distributor financier. It was Joan Lindsay herself. She had to approve the production team, and certainly had to approve the director. So I had to go and meet her. She was a woman of refinement, of elegance, a woman from a world as vanished as is the world of the characters in Hanging Rock. She was married to Sir Darrell Lindsay, and that's where I met her, at her wonderful farm out of Melbourne, for a lunch. And this lunch was pivotal. We went there, Pat Lovell and I, with her publisher, and she was going to approve me or not. So it was strangely an audition, and a director is not used to being auditioned. The conversation was urbane and wide-reaching, about art and painting and the Lindsay family, and through the windows was this glorious farm. It was in some ways like being in a setting of the film itself. After lunch, over coffee, I asked a question I'd been told not to ask. And that question that I'd been prepped by the publisher, he said, don't ask Lady Lindsay whether the story is true or not. Now, the book is introduced by a paragraph that says something like, whether this story is true or not, the characters involved are long since dead, so it hardly seems to matter. So it was obscure and tantalizing and implied that it was true. So I thought, whether I get the job or not, I must ask this question, otherwise it's a bad start and I have to know. She has to tell me all her secrets. So I introduced the question over that coffee in that lovely room. I said, Lady Lindsay, I've been told not to ask you this, but is the story true? And she said, young man, I hope that you do not ask me the question again. And I said, that's fine, okay. And I said, well, I'll move to another difficult question, and you may tell me that you're not going to answer this. But I said, I mean, do you think it's wide open what happened to these girls? I mean, in your mind, do you think they fell down a hole? Do you think, for example, they were abducted by aliens? And she said, any of the above.

What happens when belief becomes stronger than reason? The 2006 film The Wicker Man, starring Nicolas Cage, explores the frightening power of ritual, tradition, and collective superstition. A police officer travels to a remote island to investigate the disappearance of a young girl, but instead of finding answers, he discovers a community built around ancient beliefs, where rituals and traditions shape every part of life. The film creates a clash between two worlds, the modern world of logic, investigation and evidence, and an older world where nature, mythology and sacrifice determine the fate of the community. To the islanders, their practices are not superstition. They are traditions passed down through generations, beliefs designed to protect their way of life. Although the 2006 version reimagines the story, it draws from the much-celebrated 1973 original, a landmark of folk horror that explores the same unsettling question. What happens when an entire community believes something so deeply that it becomes impossible to challenge? At its heart, The Wicker Man is not simply about the supernatural, it's about the power of belief itself. But the film also reveals the danger of unquestioned faith. Its greatest fear is not a monster or a ghost. It is the idea that ordinary people can be driven by their beliefs to do extraordinary things. The film leaves us wondering, are these ancient rituals truly superstition, or are they simply another way humans try to understand a world filled with mysteries? And perhaps that is what makes The Wicker Man so fascinating. It reminds us that the powerful forces are sometimes not the ones we can see, but the ones we choose to believe in. This is Simon and Garfunkel with Scarborough Fair.

The 2015 film The Witch takes us back to a world where superstition is not a choice, it's survival. Set in 1630s New England, the narrative follows a Puritan family who are preyed upon by an evil force in the woods beyond their farm. In fear and desperation, they turn upon one another, even when the oldest daughter is suspected of being a witch. When their infant son mysteriously disappears, fear begins to consume them. What follows is not just a story of witchcraft, but a study of how quickly belief can fracture trust within a family. The forest becomes a powerful symbol of the unknown, a space where fear grows, imagination takes shape, and every unexplained event becomes a sign of something dark and unseen. The family's strict religious beliefs, instead of protecting them, begins to trap them. Every misfortune is interpreted as punishment, every silence as warning. Superstition here is not gentle or comforting. It's destructive. It turns suspicion inward until the family itself begins to unravel. What makes The Witch even more striking is the debut performance of Anya Taylor-Joy, whose portrayal of Thomason captures a quiet shift from innocence to survival, reflecting the emotional collapse happening within the family around her. The film never confirms whether evil is truly present or whether fear itself creates it. We are left suspended between explanation and belief, between psychology and the supernatural. In the end, the film asks a disturbing question. When belief becomes absolute, does it still protect us, or does it destroy everything it touches? Ultimately, The Witch is a modern folk horror film that strips superstition back to its rawest form, showing how easily faith, fear and isolation can combine into something terrifyingly real. This is Black Magic Woman with Santana.

As we move through stories of witches, spells, and ancient fears, it becomes easy to think superstition belongs only to the past, to forests, rituals, and forgotten worlds. But superstition has never really left us. It still appears in small everyday habits like the saying, knock on wood. When we say knock on wood, we're using a familiar superstition to express hope that good fortune will continue or to avoid tempting fate after saying something positive.

desk or a piece of furniture. One common theory links the phrase to ancient pagan traditions, where trees were believed to be sacred or inhabited by protective spirits. By knocking on wood, people may have been calling on these spirits for protection or attempting to awaken benevolent forces to guard against misfortune. However, folklorists suggest there is little firm evidence to confirm this origin. Like many superstitions, its true beginnings are uncertain, shaped more by storytelling and cultural repetition than documented fact.

0: The 1999 film The Blair Witch Project shows how superstition can be born from nothing more than a story. Three student filmmakers enter the woods to investigate a local legend, the story of the Blair Witch, and were never seen again until a year later when their footage was found. At first, it feels like an academic exercise, a search for truth behind folklore. But as they move deeper into the forest, the boundary between myth and reality begins to blur. There's no clear monster on screen, no visible threat, only sound, darkness, and the growing fear of being lost. The film uses absence as its greatest weapon. What we cannot see becomes more frightening than what we can. Superstition in this story spreads through the storytelling. The legend of the witch exists because people believe it exists. The forest becomes a space where imagination takes control, where every noise feels like a warning and every direction feels wrong. And what makes the film so unsettling is that it never confirms whether anything supernatural is happening. Instead, it focuses on how fear spreads between people until it becomes unstoppable. In the end, the Blair Witch Project reminds us that superstition doesn't always begin with truth. Sometimes it begins with a story that people refuse to stop believing. The first time watching The Blair Witch Project, it had me on the edge of my seat yet again, caught in that same uncertainty the film builds so carefully, where the absence of answers becomes the most frightening part of all. And this film pulled off the biggest hoax in film history.
1: I just want to apologize to Mike's mom and Josh's mom.

And my mom. And I'm sorry to everyone. I was very naive. I am so, so sorry for everything that has happened. Because in spite of what Mike says now, it is my fault. Because it was my project. And I insisted. I insisted on everything. I insisted that we weren't lost. I insisted that we keep going. I insisted that we walk south. Everything had to be my way. And this is where we've ended up. And it's all because of me that we're here now. Hungry. And cold. And hunted. I love you, Mom. Dad.

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I'm scared to open them.

and you're listening to Maggie Morgan from Meet Me at the Movies, and I hope you're enjoying the movies around superstition, myths and beliefs. The 1968 film Rosemary's Baby moves superstition from the wilderness and folklore into something far more intimate, the home, the body and the mind. This was Roman Polanski's first Hollywood feature, adapted from Ira Levin's best-selling novel, and helped launch a wave of evil child and satanic pregnancy films that continued throughout the 1970s. Mia Farrow stars as Rosemary Woodhouse, a young woman who moves with her husband Guy, a struggling actor, into a grand aging New York apartment building with a disturbing history. At first, the apartment seems ordinary, but a growing sense of unease begins to emerge. Their elderly neighbours are intrusive, eccentric, and increasingly influential. What begins as social curiosity slowly shifts into psychological entrapment. Rosemary becomes isolated, while her husband is drawn further into the neighbours' influence. The boundaries between coincidence, manipulation, and belief begin to blur because there's more than one person that wants Rosemary's unborn baby. The film doesn't rely on traditional horror imagery. Instead, it builds its power through ambiguity and psychological pressure. Superstition here is not rooted in ancient rituals or folklore, but in interpretation, the fear that unseen forces are shaping reality itself. As Rosemary's certainty collapses, so too does her ability to distinguish truth from paranoia. Ultimately, the film has a sustained psychological intensity, the way it traps the viewer inside Rosemary's escalating fear, making the horror feel uncomfortably close and persistent and very scary.

The Exorcist. Yeah, it takes suspicion into its most extreme form, where belief is no longer symbolic, but a battle for the human soul. William Friedkin's 1973 film, adapted from William Peter Blatty's best-selling novel, is often described as one of the most influential horror films ever made. The story follows Chris McNeil, a film actress played by Ellen Burstyn, whose young daughter, Regan, played by the fantastic Linda Blair, begins to exhibit disturbing and violent changes in behaviour. What begins as a medical mystery quickly escalates into something far more incomprehensible as doctors, psychiatrists, and modern science fail to provide answers. As rational explanations collapse, Chris turns to the Catholic Church, where Father Karras and the elderly exorcist Father Merrin confront what may be a demonic possession. Unlike earlier horror narratives where superstition remains ambiguous or symbolic, The Exorcist presents belief as direct confrontation. Rituals, prayers, and sacred authority become the only tools against an unseen force. At its core, The Exorcist explores the limits of both modern rationality and religious belief. When medicine fails and explanation runs out, superstition reappears not as folklore, but as institutional faith responding to the unknown. The result is a film that does not simply suggest fear, it enacts it. Even decades later, its intensity remains confronting and deeply unsettling, making it one of the defining works of supernatural cinema, and one I have no intentions of sitting through again. This is In Excess with Devil Inside. You can't.

speak of the devil is one of those expressions that slips into conversation almost automatically. Someone is being discussed, they walk into the room moments later, and the phrase is said almost reflexively. The saying is a shortened form of the older proverb, "Speak of the devil and he shall appear," which dates back to at least the 16th or 17th century. In its original context, it carried a far more serious tone than it does today. Rather than being a light remark about coincidence, it reflected a medieval Christian belief that even mentioning evil could invite its presence. Over time, the phrase has softened into humour and habit, yet even in its modern form, it still hints at something older and more unsettling. The idea that words and meaning are not entirely harmless, and that coincidence can sometimes feel like something more deliberate at work.

M. Night Shyamalan's movie The Sixth Sense remains one of cinema's most elusive and difficult films to categorise. Released in 1999, it arrived at the end of a crowded decade of genre experimentation, yet it refused to fit neatly into any established box. It is often labelled as a horror film, but it's equally a ghost story, a psychological drama, and a meditation on grief and communication between the living and the dead. The film follows child psychologist Dr. Malcolm Crowe, played by the fabulous Bruce Willis, who begins treating a young boy, Cole Sear, played by Haley Joel Osment, who claims he can see dead people. What first appears to be childhood disturbance or trauma gradually unfolds into something far more unsettling, a reality where perception itself becomes unreliable. As Malcolm and Cole's relationship develops, both are forced to confront assumptions about truth, identity, and reality itself. What distinguishes the film is its ambiguity. It doesn't simply ask whether ghosts exist, but what it means to acknowledge experiences that fall outside rational explanation. In doing so, it reframes belief as something deeply personal, shaped by emotion as much as evidence. I like the movie because of the way it creates fear without relying on traditional horror techniques. Instead of focusing on violence or shock, The Sixth Sense builds its tension through atmosphere, emotion, and the uncertainty of what is real. The film's ability to make the audience question what they are seeing, while also revealing a story about healing and acceptance, is what makes it remain so memorable. It suggests that sometimes the things we fear most are not the unknown, but the truths we are not ready to face. This is Mad World with Tears for Fears.

The 2011 film The Tunnel is an Australian horror film that explores urban superstition, institutional secrecy, and the fear of unseen spaces beneath the everyday world. Set in Sydney, it follows a journalist and her team who investigate the abandoned railway tunnels under the city after the reports of homelessness disappearances. What begins as a documentary-style inquiry gradually shifts into a claustrophobic descent into darkness, where rational explanation breaks down and something unknown seems to inhabit the tunnels. By presenting itself as recovered footage, it blurs the boundary between fiction and authenticity, encouraging the viewer to interpret the events through the same uncertain lens as the characters. The tunnels themselves function as a modern mythic space, an underworld hidden beneath the rational urban surface of Sydney. Superstition emerges not through traditional folklore, but through fear of what is unseen, undocumented, and officially denied. As the team goes deeper, the narrative shifts from investigation to survival, with paranoia, isolation, and fragmented evidence replacing certainty. The horror is never fully explained, which reinforces the idea that belief often forms in the absence of knowledge. In this way, The Tunnel reflects a contemporary form of superstition, not ancient ritual or curse, but the unsettling possibility that something exists just beyond what society is willing to acknowledge. In this way, it reminds me of the Blair Witch Project, where uncertainty, isolation, and the fear of the unknown become the true sources of terror. If I-

A black cat crosses your path. A mirror breaks. Friday the 13th arrives. Do we laugh at these ideas or do we quietly wonder? Superstition has always lived between belief and doubt. It's the space where logic meets imagination, where stories passed down through generations continue to shape the way we see the world. From witches and ancient rituals to ghosts, curses and mysterious forces, filmmakers have long explored why humans are drawn to the things we cannot explain. Today we looked at various films that turn superstition into suspense, fear and fascination, and questions us, why even in a modern world of science and technology do some of us still believe? I'm Maggie Morgan, and you've been listening to Meet Me at the Movies. This program was produced in the studios of 2RRR Sydney and is being heard across Australia on the Community Radio Network. So until we meet at the movies next time, be kind to one another.

How are you doing, everybody? This is Dave Rentz welcoming you to the Hit Parade of Yesterday, an hour of music from the 1920s and 30s. And we usually start off our program with a Bing Crosby tune, and occasionally I play this one, which was his first tune, recorded 100 years ago with Don Clark's Hotel Biltmore Orchestra in Los Angeles, and it's a duet with his friend Al Rinker, and that'll be followed by a tune he recorded a year later with the Paul Whiteman Orchestra, Bing's first solo.

0: All right, boys, I suggest we take this up to good, fast, nappy tempo.
1: You say you want it fast?
0: Well, if it's going to be good, it must be fast.
1: All right, son, you
0: all set?
1: Damn it off. Am I set?
0: 1, 2.
1: Boom, boom, do, do. Da, dee, do, la, boom, boom, do, do.
0: Why, the man's crazy. He ain't saying.
1: Why, I beg your pardon.
0: That's all right, now go ahead with it.
1: All right, son. You know, some folks wait for the nighttime.
0: Yes, some folks wait for the dawn. Well, I want to tell you what I've waited for, and I've waited plenty long.
1: I bet I know you wanted a girl who was different.
0: Wanted one that would suit your taste. Now that I possess
1: one. What are you going to do?
0: She ain't going to wait.
1: Why?
0: I got a sweet little, neat little, dear little, cute little girl I'm going to call my wife.
1: I'll bet she's got the sweetest ways.
0: Just as hot as the bright sun's rays.
2: But what about the other girls you talked about?
0: Their names in my date book are all scratched out. And I know she loves
1: you. Wait a minute, son. How do you know she loves you?
0: Oh, well, principally because she told me so.
1: Oh.
0: Show me a girl that doesn't lie. Watch where I go.
2: All right.
0: Now, of all the babies I've met, she's the only real one yet. I got a sweet little, neat little, dear little, cute little girl I'm gonna call my wife.
1: I got a sweet little, neat little, dear little, cute little girl.

0: She's sweet, I'm telling you, boys, that girl's nice. You don't have to ask me twice.
1: I too very confidentially, ain't she sweet?
0: Just cast a knife.
1: Cast a knife.
0: Her direction.
1: Her direction.
0: Me, oh my.
1: Me, oh my.
0: Ain't that perfection?
1: That's real perfection. Boy, she's neat. I repeat. I ask you very confidentially, ain't she?

Well, I threw that one in at the end there because it was the start of the boo boo boo boo era. All the crooners would adopt that style. That was from 1927 with Paul Whiteman's orchestra, Sweet Lil and Ain't She Sweet, and it was his friend Al Rinker who joined in with him in the duet. Before that, Bing's first solo with Paul Whiteman's orchestra, also from 1927, Muddy Water. And we opened the program with I've Got the Girl, Don Clark and his Hotel Biltmore Orchestra from Los Angeles, 100 years ago in 1926, Bing Crosby singing with Al Rinker, and the rest, they say, is history.

serpentine. Return for feeler, fish in room. Major, feeling, big rip, purple, purple, purple, purple.

Well, that's a tune you'll hear nowhere else, I'm sure. Called the Icky Blues with the Kentucky Grasshoppers. And Icky Morgan did the singing in 1929. I had to play that one. And before that, in a great big way, Jimmy McHugh's Bostonians in the same year, 1929, with Irving Kaufman doing the singing. And opening up that set, the Mills Musical Clowns, Irving and Paul Mills with Futuristic Rhythm, and that was the voice of Mildred Rozelle in 1928, a pretty good group considering that they had Benny Goodman on clarinet, Jack Teagarden on trombone, Harry Goodman, Benny's brother, on tuba, and Gil Roden on alto sax. And why did they have so many names for the same orchestra? It's because they were able to sell the recordings to different record companies. It was the same recording, just a different name, and the unsuspecting buyer, I guess, would, he'd buy every copy and end up with the same recording, just with a different name for the people who played it. Anyways, let's listen to Jimmy Bracken's Toe Ticklers.

Well, that's an interesting recording. Louis Armstrong, of course, in 1931. But in that recording, he calls himself Satchel Mouth. And his trumpet was referred to as Satchmo. So everyone got it wrong. They called him Satchmo from that point on. But he called himself Satchel Mouth and just referred to his trumpet as Satchmo. Before that, he performed Wrap Your Trumpets in Dreams, and we let off that set with Four or Five Times, Jimmy Bracken's Toe Ticklers, or the Kentucky Grasshoppers, with Irving Kaufman singing in 1929.

Fletcher Henderson's orchestra with Dick Robertson singing in 1931. We'll hear more from Fletcher Henderson in just a moment. And before that, it was Moan You Moaners, Fletcher and his orchestra with George Bias doing the singing. And we led off that set with Bessie Smith and Lincoln Conaway on guitar and Porter Granger on piano, and she sang about the mean old bedbug blues. And hope you don't have any bedbugs to worry about, but let's continue with a few more from Fletcher Henderson, who was apparently a pretty nice guy and took life fairly simply, and as a result, folks took advantage of him. But he had a couple of great orchestras, and we're going to hear a few more songs from his orchestra.

Poor Old Joe. Fletcher Henderson and his orchestra in 1932 with Rex Stewart doing the singing. And before that, it was Fletcher Henderson, and well, the two prior to that one from 1931, and Dick Robertson sang both songs. My sweet tooth says I wanna, but my wisdom tooth says no. I told you they'd write a song about anything. And Melinda's Wedding Day. And you're listening to the Hit Parade of yesterday, Dave Rentz with the babbling on here, and the music from the 1920s and 30s, each week at this time, presented by the Australian Community Radio Network.

You've got to bend down, sister. 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That is, if you want to keep thin. Now you listen to me. 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Sister, you'll just have to bear it and grin. 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Well, you may sniff, but don't dare give in. 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Ready, begin. One, two, three, bend. One, two, three, bend. 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That's fine. 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

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Ben Down's sister, the vocalist, isn't listed, but he had a very distinctive voice, didn't he? And before that, Little Mary Brown, probably Smith Ballou doing the singing, and This Is the Mrs., Paul Small, doing the singing in 1931. Well, that winds up the program for today. Hope you enjoyed it. Dave Rentz wishing you good luck, and goodbye from Coranda.

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1: Hello, I'm David Cameron. Queensland police have asked for people with any information to come forward after human remains were found near Toowoomba. Investigators say a body found late last night is believed to be 30-year-old Yana Armstrong, who went missing earlier this week. A 48-year-old man has been taken into custody and charged with one count of murder as a domestic violence offence. Detective Acting Inspector Brian Collins says police believe Ms. Armstrong may have died between Tuesday and Wednesday nights.
2: Anyone who may have been in the area between Toowoomba and Esk, specifically on the New England Highway and Esk Hampton Road, between 10:30 p.m. on the 7th of July and 1:30 a.m. on the 8th of July.
1: The US military says it started another round of airstrikes in Iran after Iran's Revolutionary Guards closed the Strait of Hormuz following a confrontation with a vessel. Iran accused the ship of using what it called an illegal shipping route. This update from the BBC's Andrew Ochiang.
3: In a statement posted on social media, the US military said one of the ship's crew is missing and that the vessel has suffered significant damage. It said the airstrikes are meant to degrade Iran's ability to attack ships freely transiting the strait. Following the announcement, Iranian media reported explosions in several cities along its coast. The IRGC had earlier said the vital waterway will remain closed until the US ceases its interference in the region, as they put it. They had also threatened to target what they called new regional enemy bases in retaliation.
1: The Royal Commission into Anti-Semitism and Social Cohesion resumes tomorrow. As Alyssa Delfs reports, some of the nation's sandstone universities will front the hearings in Melbourne.
4: The University of Melbourne and the University of Sydney have confirmed they'll provide testimony before the Royal Commission when hearings resume. In a statement, UOM says it has engaged fully with the inquiry and will appear alongside several other universities to reflect, mourn and seek a renewed sense of trust and belonging for all. A spokesperson for the University of Sydney says it has taken definitive action in recent years, including instigating a formal review and introducing significant reforms to protect students from anti-Semitism. There are reports TEXA will also front the Royal Commission.
1: Health authorities warn that flu cases in New South Wales have surged to their highest level this year. The seasonal peak is likely still weeks away. Diabetes Australia is bringing the challenges of people living with the condition to the fore. Its Living Out Loud campaign is running during this National Diabetes Week. One of the campaigners is Charitha, who lives with type 2 diabetes.
5: It's challenging, but I have accepted that challenge. It's not a disease, it's a condition. Take it positive.
1: To sport, and in the FIFA World Cup, England have beaten Norway 2-1 in their quarterfinal match and are through to the semi-finals. Jude Bellingham scored the two goals for England, including one in extra time to give them the victory. These England fans in London are celebrating.
6: Bellingham's top, Keane's top, everyone's top. We're ready. It's coming home. It's coming home.
7: Wild at every angle. I'm here with my best friends. And what better way to finish the night with watching the football, a win for England, raising the vibration of the nation. Everybody feels good tonight. It's been a high vibe and I'm happy to have been part of it.
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8: 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I'm Amina Shakur, coming to you from Sin in Melbourne, Victoria. Thanks for being with us today. We're on air across Australia thanks to the Community Radio Network. 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
10: We exist to make sure that our children in out-of-home care and youth detention, and then governments have The governments have promised to fix this for years and they haven't. So our job is to push for that, for change and to hold governments accountable when the systems fail our kids.
8: Stronger powers for Indigenous Children's Commissioner shift focus toward accountability and long overdue implementation of recommendations. And later today...
11: Is it the solar and battery installation? Save a lot of money that the club is able to then reinvest into all sorts of different programs.
8: A Victorian community football club is cutting its power bills by switching to solar and battery power. We'll have this and more for you over the next half hour. The ABC is embracing artificial intelligence in its newsroom, announcing staff will begin using AI to help turn radio programs into online articles. The broadcaster says technology will save time and allow journalists to focus on more in-depth reporting. But the move has also raised questions about trust, accuracy, and the future of journalism. I spoke with Timothy Koski, researcher at the University of Sydney's Centre for AI, Trust and Governance, for more.
12: I think the key thing seems to be, looking from the outside, that they've now got this position where they've negotiated a deal with Anthropic to use their Claude AI, and that has given them the controls over what happens to their material that they would like to have, that they would feel safe having over the AI, where previously, as we've seen across a number of platforms, privacy has not necessarily been guaranteed. We've seen organizations not necessarily living up to their side of what the public might expect to be their trusted obligations as people dealing with their communications.
8: I think there's a lot of fear from journalists around job loss when media organizations incorporate AI or use AI. Will we see job loss from ABC or I guess even less hiring from the organization in the future?
12: I would separate the push towards reducing the capacity of journalists to engage with public news production, to engage with news gathering and investigations, from the efficiency dividends of any innovation, specifically AI innovations. And the reason I say that that separation should be there is that the financial situations, the political pressures, the sort of organizational pressures that say, hey, cut staff, those are omnipresent. They're always there. They're there for every organization, and they've been there for now for decades. And what we're seeing across many fields is AI is being used as an excuse to cut staffing, to fire off people. And then we'll find after a few months, after a while, oh, hey, you know what? We actually need those people. Let's hire you back on, but for half the pay. We've got these financial incentives to reduce staffing, to imperil the jobs and the job security of journalists. That's a pressure that's been going on for two decades.
8: In terms of disclosing AI, how would ABC work around that?
12: The disclosure issue is really a contentious topic because let's say, for example, you put a disclosure on everything that you do that's AI. First, you need to sort of say, okay, well, every time I Google something, AI comes up. Do I need to disclose that? Do I only disclose when the AI has generated the text originally? What if AI just gets rid of some typos? You know, if it's all it's done is gone through and fixed things like Grammarly, like Spellcheck has done for the longest time. So the first thing we have to contend with is, at what level does the usage of AI require a disclosure? If it's all of it, okay, then every time a person reads an article, they're going to basically have to deal with the equivalent of a terms and conditions. That's not going to have any impact on the reader apart from making them annoyed. The next thing is, if there is disclosure on every single article, it may as well be invisible. It may as well be wallpaper for all that it matters to the reader, because they're going to see it so often, they're not going to see an alternative. And a lot of times they're not able to choose, or they're just not willing to choose what news is coming their way anyways. I'm not necessarily a champion in the disclosure department. My ultimate concern is whether or not the journalists are making sure that the content is for lack of a better word, theirs.
8: Another major concern around AI has been if it can be trusted with, especially with producing news stories. Is there a risk of too many mistakes when it comes to using AI?
12: The key thing is, and this goes back to the issue of journalistic labor and what those journalists are doing in that room. The key thing is that the mistakes need to be identified and fixed, and that material needs to be accountable to the journalist that sort of puts their stamp on it, right? So the risk of AI making mistakes ultimately comes down to, and this goes in every field, this goes in law, this goes in medicine, this goes in journalism, every place that AI is popping up, the risk goes down to the person that is responsible and accountable. I absolutely think there's a risk. It's a very well-known risk, a very well-documented risk, that the AI is going to make mistakes. I think anybody that engages with it any length of time sort of says, yeah, I know you're going to get this wrong, but I'll fix it, right? I'll fix it in post, essentially.
8: That was Timothy Koski, researcher at the University of Sydney's Centre for AI, Trust and Governance, speaking to The Wire. Last week, the Australian government responded to the Universal Periodic Review examining the human rights record of every UN member state. The federal government accepted 128 recommendations out of 332, equivalent to a 39%, being the lowest acceptance by the government in 20 years. Some of the proposals left out for action are legalising a Human Rights Act and raising the age of criminal responsibility on a national level. The Wise Eduardo Jordan spoke with Dr. Anna Cody, acting president of the Australian Human Rights Commission, for more.
13: Some years ago, the United Nations came up with a new way to ensure that every country had its human rights achievements, challenges reviewed at an international level. And so the UN Human Rights Council came up with this process called the Universal Periodic Review, where every 5 years, countries get a chance to look at the human rights record of each country. And then those countries that are particularly involved in the review of, say, Australia or any other country, then they make recommendations about how to improve the human rights situation for all people in Australia.
14: So what are your first impressions about the Australian government's response to these recommendations from the UPR?
13: It's disappointing. And we know that Australia has always been a strong member of the United Nations and a strong supporter of the multilateral system, so all the countries working together to try and resolve issues together. And so this response, where they have only accepted, there were 332 recommendations, but the government's only accepted 128 of those, and that's a very low level. It's only roughly 40% of the recommendations. And usually, and most other countries, the rate is up around 75%. And so it's disappointing, and particularly on issues that are of great concern to people in Australia. So things like they have accepted recommendations around homelessness and dealing with homelessness, which we absolutely support, also around gendered violence, which we also support. But things like the rights of refugees and migrants coming to Australia, they have not, and there are some concerns about what their intentions are with that. Also around First Peoples, and we know that the human rights situation of our First Peoples in Australia is particularly serious.
14: So what does this lack of commitment from the Australian government mean for Australia in the region overall?
13: Australia has a strong role to play in our Asia-Pacific or Oceania region, and we are a key actor within the United Nations. So this appears to be a stepping back from that active role that we have demonstrated in the United Nations systems. And when Australia is also reviewed under different treaties that we've signed, different agreements that we've signed on topic areas like people with disability or on sex discrimination, then we have been very active in those areas. But this undercut those commitments and the work that we are doing in those areas.
14: Now, one of the key points the government hasn't committed is to legislate a National Human Rights Act, and this has been an ongoing topic for quite some time. If implemented, how will this improve human rights across the board in Australia?
13: Surprisingly, Australia is the last remaining democracy that does not have a Human Rights Act. Every other country has a National Human Rights Act, and we assume in Australia that we have one too, and we don't. So what difference that would make is for government decision makers to be very strongly guided by human rights principles when they are developing policy or legislation or making decisions. It would also mean that if someone's human rights were breached, that they may have, or broken, that they would have a right to make a complaint about that and have some sort of a response from government. And so it would definitely change both how we operate.
8: That was Dr. Anna Cody, the acting president of the Australian Human Rights Commission, speaking to The Wire's Eduardo Jordan. New laws introduced last week have given the National Indigenous Children's Commissioner stronger powers to carry out her role. The changes formally strengthen Commissioner Sue Ann Hunter's ability to advocate for Indigenous children and hold governments accountable. While major issues affecting Indigenous children persist across states and territories, Commissioner Hunter says she won't launch any immediate investigations or inquiries. Instead, she will review past reports and findings to understand why some recommendations have not been implemented. The Wire's Adam Evans spoke with Sue Ann Hunter, the National Indigenous Children's Commissioner, for more.
10: It's quite historic what today is. It means that we have a full independent statutory body that is free of political input. We don't take direction off anybody. And so we have the powers and functions to make sure our children's voices are heard in the places they need to be heard in. We have three priorities. One is at-home care, of course, youth justice. And the third one is around health, particularly the mental health and well-being of our young people. Today means that we are permanent. We are independent. It means the government cannot tell us what to say. We exist to make sure that our children in at-home care and youth detention, and then governments have promised to fix this for years and they haven't. So our job is to push for that, for change, and to hold governments accountable when the systems fail our kids. We can look at the systems as we see fit. We can run our own research. We can publish what it finds. We can make recommendations to government, which must be tabled in Parliament so the public can see everything we do. We can speak freely without needing anyone's approval. We can ask people and organisations for information. We can call them to answer questions. And the bonus is, if people ignore us, it does carry a fine. The most important thing is we can listen directly to the children and young people, including remote communities, and we can carry their voices into the rooms where decisions get made. It's the only body at a national level solely focused on First Nations children. So I'm the commissioner, and I'm really excited and honoured, and I feel that weight moving forward about how we get change for our young people.
15: What are maybe some of the things that are going on around the country? We see a lot of things like with maybe Queensland and Northern Territory, a bit of youth justice there, and even residential care and stuff like that. What are some of the pressing issues around the country that you see needs your attention?
10: Yeah, some of the pressing issues at the moment is the winding back of the Aboriginal Child Placement Principle, for one, which we know keeps our children safe and connected to culture, country and community. Particularly in Northern Territory and Queensland. I feel like we're going backwards. We're watching where the National Aboriginal Torres Strait, where the Children's Commissioners for Aboriginal and Torres Strait Islander young people in each state and territory, making sure their positions are in place and safe and have the powers that they need. I feel like it's a bit of a race to the bottom at the moment. I feel like everybody's winding things back, and it's not getting better for our children. Rates of removal are going up. incarceration is not looking good for our children. How we investigate and look into those, we will be doing. We're not, to be really clear, we're not going straight into do an inquiry. We're actually doing some research about all the inquiries that have been done, the large inquiries nationally in states and territories. We're going to look at the findings. We're going to look at the recommendations. We don't want to just come out and say, here's another report, and it gets sat on the shelf. We really want to dig deep and find out, one, why these recommendations aren't being implemented, and two, what are the themes coming up that aren't being done that could actually reduce rates of children in youth detention and out-of-home care. We also want to look at the data and across the country and have a really good read of where our children are, what's going on for them across all those domains. It's collected differently in different states. And some of the stuff we see isn't publicly available. We want to look at that as well. We hold this office really seriously, and we'll be asking ministers in other states and territories alongside the commissioners for briefings about what's going on and what that looks like. Although we're national and working at a national level, we can put pressure on the government to make sure that the rights of our children are upheld in states and territories.
16: That was Sue Ann Hunter, the National Indigenous Children's Commissioner, speaking to The Wire's Adam Evans. A community sports club in Victoria is the latest to use full solar and battery installation. The Port Arlington Demons Football Netball Club will save thousands of dollars in power bills and reduce its energy usage by 94%. An organisation is supporting the project, saying sporting clubs need to become climate resilient for future weather events. The Wire's Eduardo Jordan asked a former AFL player and founder of Footy for Climate, Tom Campbell.
17: Yeah, Footy for Climate's the organisation that I founded with my good mate Jasper Pittard when we were North Melbourne players back in 2020. We were seeing the impacts of climate change on communities around Australia through the Black Summer bushfires, and we wanted to use our platform of AFL Footy to do something about it. That's where the idea for Footy for Climate came from, and over the last 5 years, we've grown our ambition, and really at the moment we're starting to target communities where we can really lead with some great projects like Power Forward, support these communities to thrive into the future.
14: So I understand this week you are going to be part of an exciting project there in Port Arlington. Could you please tell us what it is?
17: Yeah, Port Arlington

0: where we're leading with solar and battery installations at community clubs to lower their costs and reduce their emissions. Resync have come on and donated an incredible installation that will actually save 94% of the energy that the club draws from the grid, saving about $12,500 every year.
1: So that's a lot of money, and you know they can reinvest that into the community club as well, I guess.
0: Yeah, that's really, you know, at the core of what we're trying to do at Footy for Climate. You know, we want to show that climate and sustainability solutions are not just good for the environment, but they're actually good for people in the community too. What we've been able to demonstrate with earlier Power Forward programs, like the one we first piloted in Mansfield, is that these solar and battery installations save a lot of money that the club is able to then reinvest into all sorts of different programs, whether that, you know, more uniforms or more accessible play for, you know, different members of the community, or things like concussion screening, which is, you know, a really topical issue at the moment. The club can actually channel those funds, you know, where it's going to be most impactful for them.
1: So, Tom, why is it critical to support community sports clubs to act on climate change, specifically with these renewable energy resources?
0: Well, you know, my starting point for this is, you know, loving the game of football and really seeing the impact that climate change through extreme weather is having on our community clubs right around Australia. We know that nearly 600 clubs have required financial assistance from the AFL since 2020, since when we started, due to the impacts of extreme weather. And we want to lead with solutions that help to build their resilience into the future. So a program like Power Forward, it does, you know, have a great environmental impact, which is reducing emissions, but it also helps the community resilience. So thinking of a place like Myrtleford, which also had a Power Forward installation, it's the community place of last resort. And in a time like a bushfire, the footy club having reliable energy that can supply the whole community who can meet at that place is a really important step that we can take to support the resilience of communities.
1: So the project in Port Arlington is the third one that you're contributing to set up these renewable energies, you know, with solar and batteries and etc. What's the feedback from the other sports clubs who have been supported by Footy for Climate so far about this?
0: Yeah, we've had some fantastic community events alongside the installation. And that's what we're doing again in Port Arlington on the 11th, is to go and meet with the community and really celebrate this great Power Forward installation. So the response has been fantastic. I've had, you know, a whole bunch of people that are really excited about, you know, the renewable energy shift. But there's other people that are also just really excited to see their club be supported on the bottom line and help them to, you know, continue to thrive as a footy club in a different way. So, you know, it's been, you know, overall just a really fantastic thing to be a part of, and I feel really privileged to be able to go to so many clubs and actually just speak to the community and see the benefit of these programs.
1: Now, what does the future look like? How can sports club get in touch with you? What's the process? If you can tell us a little bit more on that.
0: Yeah, so there's a really exciting federal government program called Game On that, you know, clubs can apply for some federal government funding, which is, you know, a really fantastic step at the moment. But what we'd really encourage football clubs to do is to get onto the Footy for Climate website and fill in an EOI, and then, you know, we can get in touch about how we might be able to have you involved in future Power Forward projects.
2: About the aim of this organisation. That was Tom Campbell from Footy for Climate speaking with The Wire's Eduardo Jordan. Indian Prime Minister Narendra Modi arrived in Melbourne this week to take part in the third India-Australia Annual Leaders Summit. The visit included discussions on defence, trade, energy and the Indo-Pacific strategy between the two Quad nations. The Wire's Sean Dorado spoke with Dr. Testa Prakash, a research fellow at the Australian India Institute at the University of Melbourne, on the significance of the visit compared to previous ones.
3: This visit specifically is about setting the next level of momentum, right? Which means that we've done the nine cities, we've done the headline announcements, we've done all of that. Now it's about creating and institutionalizing ways in which the relationship can be more resilient, which means that there will be more institution connectivity, which means that, you know, departments, whether it's defense or DFAT or, you know, education, can just talk to each other through sort of institutional mechanisms, or, you know, businesses can speak with each other because there's a CEO forum happening on the sidelines as well.
4: Speaking of the next stage, India and Australia have described each other a few times as trusted strategic partners. What does that actually mean in layperson terms?
3: It's really interesting that you ask.

0: that, right? Because oftentimes we just throw around the word strategic just for the fact that it exists. And that's rich talk coming from me because I've just published an article that has the word in its title. But really, anything that you say about strategic, it really just means to your own benefit. And Australia and India are indispensable to their own sort of security benefits, their economic prosperity benefits, and the overall sort of, you know, creating a resilient region, right? That's what they need each other for. We can't forget the fact that, you know, just yesterday, China's launched an anti-ballistic missile into the Pacific. And, you know, the underlying logic of the relationship is that there is a rising power in the region. And that power starts with a C, ends with an A. It's not Cambodia. It's very much sort of, you know, the logic of any kind of, you know, quad formation or, you know, Australia, India, Japan, resilience sort of, you know, policy. It's all to sort of understand that, you know, we need to balance a rising China. The Quad, as it is now, its rebirth, you know, was founded by the 2017 Doklam border crisis in India, the militarization of South China Sea in 2016 for Australia. So there's common sort of grievances within, you know, Australia and India's security priorities. So that's really sort of what these countries, Canberra and Delhi, New Delhi, mean when they say the word strategic.
1: Going into this visit, do you feel like there are any areas of the cooperation that are still underdeveloped and deserve more attention?
0: Fundamentally, defense and security has raced ahead out, you know, against all other pillars, you know, kind of the engine room of the next stage of the relationship, right? But what has sort of, you know, not kept up for, you know, the significant reasons for it, but the, you know, the trading and the economic relationship has not yet reached full potential. And a lot of that has to do with the fact that, you know, negotiating tariffs and, more importantly, negotiating non-tariff barriers is a huge diplomatic task. Right? Hmm. So these talks take years. So India and the EU just signed an FTA after about 20 years of discussions and talks and negotiations, right? So I'm not saying it's underdeveloped part of the relationship, but it's something that's moving forward, but at a slower pace. Nevertheless, the talks are continuing for a full free trade agreement. And the areas in which they're looking at is, you know, not just sort of, you know, food and agri-tech, but also now moving beyond that, right? So energy is now a growing industry. So how do we talk about sort of renewable energy? Can that be a possibility moving into the future? Everything's really on the table because, you know, this is right for our business.
2: Today means that we are permanent. We are independent. It means the government cannot tell us what to say.
3: Not only a long, short consultation period, the bill was introduced into Parliament without any notification to certainly the peak body, which is the New South Wales Aboriginal Land Council. Very few people knew that it was introduced into Parliament, actually went through the upper house first.
4: Giving police the power to stop and scan people without any reasonable suspicion is not actually improving public safety. What it does is it just gives police another tool to target and harass Aboriginal people and other marginalised communities.
5: Decisions that are this significant, they do require elders, communities, knowledge holders, and language experts within those communities to get together in a shared physical space where trust can be built, cultural authority properly exercised, and online forums and written submissions, they just can't substitute for that.
6: Hello and welcome to the Weekly News and Review. I'm Adam Evans, and before we continue, I want to acknowledge the traditional owners of the land and elders past and present. New laws that have kicked in this week give the National Indigenous Children's Commissioner the powers she needs to do her job. The laws cement Commissioner Sue Ann Hunter's role in advocating for Indigenous children and holding governments accountable. While there are pressing issues for Indigenous children across the states and territories, Commissioner Hunter is not planning on any immediate investigations or inquiries. Instead, she will be reviewing past reports and findings to get an understanding of why some recommendations have not been adopted by governments. I spoke to Commissioner Sue Ann Hunter earlier this week.
2: It's quite historic what today is. It means that we have a full independent statutory body that is free of political input. We don't take direction off anybody. And so we have the powers and functions to make sure our children's voices are heard in the places they need to be heard in. We have three priorities. One is out-of-home care, of course, youth justice. And the third one is around health, particularly the mental health and well-being of our young people. Today means that we are permanent. We are independent. It means the government cannot tell us what to say. We exist to make sure that our children in out-of-home care and youth detention, and then governments have promised to fix this for years and they haven't. So our job is to push for that, for change, and to hold governments accountable when the systems fail our kids. We can look at the systems as we see fit. We can run our own research. We can publish what it finds. We can make recommendations to government, which must be tabled in Parliament so the public can see everything we do. We can speak freely without needing anyone's approval. We can ask people and organisations for information. We can call them to answer questions. And the bonus is, if people ignore us, there is it does carry a fine. The most important thing is we can listen directly to the children and young people, including remote communities. And we can carry their voices into the rooms where decisions get made. It's the only body at a national level solely focused on First Nations children. So I'm the commissioner and I'm really excited and honoured, and I feel that weight moving forward about how we get change for our young people.
6: What are maybe some of the things that are going on around the country? We see a lot of things like with maybe Queensland and Northern Territory, a bit youth justice there and even residential care and stuff like that. What are some of the pressing issues around the country that you see needs your attention?
2: Yeah, some of the pressing issues at the moment is the winding back of the Aboriginal Child Placement Principle, for one, which we know keeps our children safe and connected to culture, country and community. Particularly in Northern Territory and Queensland. I feel like we're going backwards. We're watching where the National Aboriginal and Torres Strait, where the Children's Commissioners for Aboriginal and Torres Strait Islander young people in each state and territory, making sure their positions are in place and safe and have the powers that they need. I feel like it's a bit of a race to the bottom at the moment. I feel like everybody's winding things back, and it's not getting better for our children. Rates of removal are going up. Incarceration is not looking good for our children. How we investigate and look into those, we will be doing. To be really clear, we're not going straight into do an inquiry. We're actually doing some research about all the inquiries that have been done, the large inquiries nationally and states and territories. We're going to look at the findings. We're going to look at the recommendations. We don't want to just come out and say, here's another report, and it gets sat on the shelf. We really want to dig deep and find out, one, why these recommendations aren't being implemented, and two, what are the themes coming up that aren't being done that could actually reduce rates of children in youth detention and out-of-home care. We also want to look at the data and across the country and have a really good read of where our children are, what's going on for them across all those domains. It's collected differently in different states, and some of the stuff we see isn't publicly available. We want to look at that as well. We hold this office really seriously, and we'll be asking ministers in other states and territories alongside the commissioners for briefings about what's going on and what that looks like. Although we're national and working at a national level, we can put pressure on the government to make sure that the rights of our children are upheld in states and territories.
6: And that was Sue Ann Hunter, the National Commissioner for Indigenous Children and Young People. There are fears that proposed changes to the Crown Land Management Act in New South Wales will weaken Aboriginal land rights. Under the Act, the New South Wales Aboriginal Land Council can apply for freehold ownership over properties owned by the Crown if they're not being used. There are currently over 40,000 outstanding applications. Changes proposed by the state government could potentially take any of those properties off the table. This week, I spoke to the Land Council's chair, Dr. Raymond Kelly, about his concerns.
3: The structure of the Aboriginal Land Rights Act 1983, whereby the government introduced legislation to allow the establishments of land councils, which we have over 121 around the state of New South Wales, and what that allowed Under the guise that would be a way to Aboriginal people to claim Crown land to offset the loss of land in New South Wales. That's the premise of it. But we were able to claim Crown land that is vacant and not for public use.
6: So they have some amendments to this, right? From what I understand, there hasn't been much of a very long consultation period. Is that right?
3: Well, it's not only a short consultation period. The bill was introduced into Parliament without any notification to the peak body, which is the New South Wales Aboriginal Land Council. Very few people knew that it was introduced into Parliament, actually went through the upper house first. We got wind of it, and we then mounted a campaign to stall it, to hold it, to make sense of what it was that was being introduced. And what we say is the amendments to the Crown Lands Act would hollow out and diminish Aboriginal land rights in New South Wales. So that's effectively what the issue is at foot. And to that end, we've been mounting a campaign against the Minns government, the New South Wales state government, in the first instance, hold the bill. But of course, we would prefer that the bill wasn't introduced because it has certainly the ability to diminish the Aboriginal Land Rights Act. And in many cases, we think it's discriminatory, and we can't abide by it in any fashion.
6: So, long story short, I guess they've tried to sneak this through Parliament, and there's been no prior consultation at all with you guys. Like you said, you didn't know this was even introduced, right?
3: No, that's exactly the position that we've taken, and we've now been able to have some communication with the Crown's Lands Minister Stephen Camper, We continue to hold that it's bad law, and that it actually hollows out the Aboriginal Land Rights Act in New South Wales, and we vehemently oppose it.
6: What's an example, maybe, of an issue with the amendments that you say may erode the Land Rights Act? Yeah.
3: Well. Now, the Aboriginal Land Rights Act sits under the Minister for Aboriginal Affairs in New South Wales, and so the Crown Land sits under the stewardship of the Crown Lands Minister. Whilst they're two different elements of government, the fact of the matter is that one introduction of legislative change in the Crown Lands Act actually impacts greatly on the Aboriginal Land Rights Act. Now we've been communicated with by the government that says these are minor amendments and they shouldn't have major concerns for anybody. But the reality is, in New South Wales we have over 43,000 Aboriginal land claims still held up in the system. And we're very concerned that amendments as it's set out in the bill that is being promoted and presented would actually allow the minister to have the ability to, or at least the Crown to have the ability to go back and take land off the Crown Land Register, which certainly diminishes the right of the Aboriginal people under the Aboriginal Land Rights Act. So the ability to take land off the register could actually just remove that distinct opportunity that was presented by the introduction of the Aboriginal Land Rights in New South Wales in 1983.
6: So is this an attempt to reduce the number of outstanding claims that you guys have lodged? Is that right?
3: Well, the government hasn't indicated that, or certainly probably wouldn't agree to that position. But certainly from our membership, a number of people have raised that with us, that this looks like an exercise of land cleansing, if you like, to some degree. But the reality is, under the Aboriginal Land Rights Act, we have every right to claim unneeded Crown land. Now, what this bill will do will allow the minister to or his agent to go back through and go, well, you know, that was a minor that was a mistake by somebody previously who didn't uphold a lease or didn't provide a lease.
6: That was Dr. Raymond Kelly, the chairperson of the New South Wales Aboriginal Land Council. Permanent police knife wanding laws in New South Wales will disproportionately target Aboriginal people and fly in the face of closing the gap. That's what the Aboriginal Legal Service in New South Wales and the ACT says. The laws that were introduced by the Minns government in 2024 will now remain in place permanently. The Legal Service's acting CEO, Sharif Dean, has discussed the government's decision with NIRS News' Mark Hydes.
4: There was a sunset clause, meaning that they would automatically expire in 2027 if the laws weren't amended. So what's happened is the government has amended the laws to make them permanent. In terms of the process that they went through, their Department of Communities and Justice, or DCJ, conducted a planned review of the laws. The ALS's submission to the review strongly opposed any extension of the knife wanding trial. The DCJ report that was published last week recommended that the knife wanding powers should be made permanent, and the government introduced, or the government announced that it would introduce legislation to make the knife wanding laws permanent. So the short answer to the question about consultation was that there was a process of review, and stakeholders such as the Aboriginal Legal Service were able to make submissions to that review.
7: You're disappointed with the response given you've given them a review?
4: In terms of the ALS position, from the ALS perspective, we're deeply concerned about the government's decision to extend the police knife wanding laws. And the reasons for that is that giving police the power to stop and scan people without any reasonable suspicion is not actually improving public safety. What it does is it just gives police another tool to target and harass Aboriginal people and other marginalised communities. The reason that we hold that view is that since the knife wanding laws were introduced, fewer than 1% of police scans have actually resulted in a weapon being seized. So there were 60,000 individual scans that they referred to in their media release, and of that, fewer than 1% of those scans resulted in a weapon being seized.
7: Does that figure surprise you, that just 1%?
4: We're not surprised by those numbers because we're not hearing from communities and people in the community that knives and people carrying knives is as big a problem as the laws would suggest.
7: Does that make you think that not many of these people who have been arrested or charged were Indigenous, or what's your reading of that?
4: Look, our reading is that in terms of what we know, is that we know that Aboriginal people are more overrepresented than ever in police charges and in prisons in New South Wales. And whenever police can choose when and how to exercise their powers, we see worse outcomes for Aboriginal people. So we know that Aboriginal people, or our people, were disproportionately stopped and searched, and subjected to arrest and charge and the excessive use of police force. So we know that our community members and marginalised communities are being stopped and searched. And what the data shows us is that the fact that fewer than 1% of police scans resulting in a weapon being seized shows that the laws don't actually improve public safety. All they do is create greater fear and concern for Aboriginal people. We know that the knife wanding laws are harmful, but they're also ineffective. And the fact that they're ineffective in increasing public safety is the biggest problem.
7: What impact is the targeting having on the relationship between Aboriginal people and New South Wales Police?
8: In terms of the impact that that the wanding laws are having on the relationship between Aboriginal people and police, we know that the relationship between our people and the police is already strained. And we know that these types of laws, which disproportionately impact or target our people, add further strain to the existing strained relationship between us and the police.
7: And in terms of closing the gap?
8: Well, in terms of closing the gap, the government's committed to reducing incarceration rates. And what we see is laws like this, which bring Aboriginal people in contact with the police more often, and other laws that the New South Wales government have passed in recent years, actually worsen incarceration rates and actually worsen the performance against the target. And the targets that are in closing the gap were actually agreed by government, and government wants those targets so that they've got something to measure to. In short, though, what we see is that there have been a number of changes to legislation in New South Wales across successive governments that have actually done the opposite of closing the gap.
6: That's Sharif Dean, the acting CEO of the Aboriginal Legal Service for New South Wales and ACT, talked to NIRS News' Mark Hides. The federal government is being urged to change how it consults with Indigenous communities following shortcomings in its attempts to get feedback on its arts policy. The government has asked for community submissions for its revived cultural policy, which will overhaul the country's arts sector. However, the International Decade of Indigenous Languages Australia says some First Nations communities could not share their feedback. The government made the submissions digital only, which excludes communities that cannot connect to the internet. IDLE says the online-only approach also goes against cultural protocols that require face-to-face talks. To find out more, NIRS News' Harrison Pedersen spoke with IDLE Australia's Executive Officer Samuel Daniels.
9: IDLE Australia wrote to Minister Burke's office in very late April to raise four key concerns that we had around the revived consultation process. I guess the first and most fundamental concern that we had was that there was an absence of face-to-face consultation. And, you know, for Aboriginal and Torres Strait Islander communities, that in-person yarning, it's not just a preference, it's a cultural protocol. And so decisions that are this significant, they do require elders, communities, knowledge holders, and language experts within those communities to get together in a shared physical space where trust can be built, cultural authority properly exercised, and online forums and written submissions, they just can't substitute for that. So that was our first concern. Secondly, you know, we had concerns around digital access barriers. So, you know, as you know, Aboriginal and Torres Strait Islander communities are sometimes remote, so inconsistent connectivity, limited devices, varying digital literacy across those remote and regional communities and urban First Nations communities as well. An online first-only model, we think, significantly silences a large part of that population where the policy is meant to serve. And thirdly, the consultation window was compressed. So it was quite short, and seeking guidance from elders and forming a collective response just can't be hurried. So the timeframe didn't really reflect Aboriginal and Torres Strait Islander governance processes legitimately, and it fell short of the standards that are expected under the UNDRIP expectations as well. And then lastly, which we emphasised in our press release, there was no materials available in First Nation languages or accessible formats. So that's a particularly significant omission, we think, given that we're in the International Decade of Indigenous Languages, and that, you know, obviously from our side of things, those submissions involved what language support is needed in those communities.
7: And so what ways can the federal government address these shortcomings?
9: Well, they extended the consultation process for 2 weeks. And that was, you know, that's a partial acknowledgement, and we welcomed that as far as it went. But I don't think that it did address some of those core asks. So on country engagement, language accessible materials, or, you know, those types of things. So we haven't received a substantive written response to the letter, and we're still calling on the government to take a fuller set of actions that we've outlined in those four concerns.
7: And if implemented, you know, effectively, How does this revive cultural policy help with IDOL and, you know, Australia's endorsement of UNDRIP?
9: Yes, I think if the consultation process was improved, it would probably mean that a national cultural policy that became genuinely co-designed and beyond the cultural sector, it would create the foundation for something like IDOL Australia, which is, we're now actively campaigning for this, which is national language legislation. So New South Wales has already shown what's possible in that arena. The New South Wales Aboriginal Languages Act from 2017 was the first of its kind in the country, and it gave language communities real rights and resources. And so we need that at a federal level. And the evidence from health, justice, education, they all make the case powerfully that language is a real intersector of improving some of those outcomes in the Closing the Gap targets. So in health, language investment directly cuts across, we think, six Closing the Gap targets. That's life expectancy, healthy birth weight, early childhood health, social emotional well-being. And in justice, you know, we have decades of evidence, royal commissions, academic research going back to the 70s, showing that language barriers drive incarceration. And that pattern, as we've publicly said now, it's not a gap in knowledge, it's a gap in political will to act. So, and then in education, the research is unambiguous as well. Children who learn in their own language first have a stronger identity, stronger outcomes in both languages, and lower push-out rates. So again, that's not an ideology, that's an evidence base. And you can compare that to some of the other international initiatives that have been done. So, you know, like the Maoris and the Canadian First Nations immersion programs. A properly designed revived consultation, one that genuinely centres Aboriginal and Torres Strait Islander voices, it probably creates the political and policy foundation for national legislation, and that's what's at stake. So it's not just a cultural policy, but a framework that gives those communities the same protection and investments they receive in comparable nations. So that would benefit everyone.
6: That was Samuel Daniels, the Executive Director of the International Decade of Indigenous Languages Australia, talking to NIRS News' Harrison Pedersen. Now, that's all for this week's episode of the Weekly News and Review. If you have any stories that you'd like to share with us, you can send us an email to news@nirs.org.au. That's news@nirs.org.au. I'm Adam Evans. Thanks for listening.

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9: Hi, this is Noddy. Thanks so much for your company and welcome to the program for the week commencing the 6th of July 2026. This is Aussie Music Weekly, your weekly fix of new, local and independent Australian music. And a big happy birthday to us. Yes, we had our 10th birthday across the weekend. So this is our birthday week effectively. Yeah, 10 years on air, quite an achievement indeed. And thank you so much for all the people that tune in each and every week. Well, coming up on this week's musical small board, we have the new one from Hunter Valley-based artist Magpie Diaries, Huxton Creepers, yes, a band from the 80s from Melbourne, who've come back with some new material, got that on the way for you, and the latest single on the way for Xavier Rudd. In our In Focus interview segment this week, we're chatting with the Grinspoon frontman, Mr. Phil Jamieson, all about his latest solo record, and in the backtrack segment, well, can't get any more iconic than that, can you? It is something from the mid part of the 70s decade. Yeah, going way, way back for something from AC/DC. All that and stacks more, so do hope you can stay with us. Well, to kick things off, it's Sydney four-piece band The Boys, and what is their first piece of new music for 2026? They had a huge 2025, touring mainly throughout the UK and Europe. The band have been announced as the support act for the Foo Fighters at their Newcastle show, which is coming up in November, and they released their debut album just last year, and it was certainly went on to gain several award nominations. Well, this is their new single to get things underway for you this week. It's The Boys and Kill You Back.

0: Let's hear of the Melbourne duo of Nick Bond and Carlos Tinsey, who record under the moniker Boardslide. That's their latest single there called Feels Like Nothing at All. Now, this is interesting. The group are going to go on to release one song per fortnight across the remainder of 2026, so a total of 26 tracks. That particular song that we've just heard there is all about releasing negativity and just accepting circumstances that are sometimes beyond our control. Thanks so much for your company. You are tuned to Aussie Music Weekly, coming to you around Australia on the Community Radio Network and heard through your local community radio station. It's Noddy here. Coming up, we've got the new one on the way for Hunter Valley-based artist Magpie Diaries.
1: Wanza's back again.
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1: Wanza's back again.
2: She's back again.
0: We head to Melbourne and the legends from the 80s with some new stuff on the way. Huxton Creepers.

0: beautiful track from Xavier Rudd.
1: And that's just life. I know you got some trouble stemming from your old man.
0: And also on this week's show, as always, we do our In Focus interview. This time around, we're chatting with Phil Jamieson, the Grinspoon frontman, all about his latest solo album. And later this hour, the backtrack segment. This time around, we've chosen head back way into the dim, dark past, as it were. Yeah, the 1970s decade and something from the iconic Aussie band AC/DC. We're on to Perth trio Polly now, and a track that comes from their forthcoming EP, Maybe, which is going to be out on the 17th of July. They've been announced as one of the many acts that are going to be appearing at the Big Sound Festival in September. And this song is all about a relationship that's run its course, but when it's not as simple as just moving on from it. Polly for you now with Forget You.

0: the sounds there of Melbourne-based singer-songwriter Tilly Fenton, who released her debut EP, It's a Feeling That I Know, late last year. That's her new single there called I Just Want to Kiss You. Now, apparently all the tracks on the EP chart Tilly's coming of age and growing up as a teenager. She's only 22 years of age and she commenced her music career back in 2023. You're listening to Aussie Music Weekly around Australia on the Community Radio Network, and around about this time each week, we do our In Focus interview. Ten Charlie is the name of the upcoming second solo album for Phil Jamieson, which will drop on August the 14th. Now, this is the follow-up to his 2022 release, Somebody Else. And to talk us through it, we welcome Mr. Phil Jamieson to Aussie Music Weekly. How are you doing, sir?
1: Good, Noddy. Thank you for having me.
0: No worries at all. Well, ahead of the album's release, you've already shared the singles Weekends and more recently Blue as the Sunlight, both of which, I've got to say, have got a real pop vibe about them. So how much of a conscious decision did you make to head in that particular musical direction on this album?
1: That's surprising. It was completely unconscious. Yeah, I was just writing some tunes on my own. I don't think, like, to be perfectly honest, I'm not sure whether I've got a progressive metal record in me. purely because my time signature knowledge is limited to basically 3/4 and 4/4. And then other genres, like, I guess there's a huge explosion in, I guess, commercial country, but I didn't really feel that was my lane. I don't know, I was just writing songs in some ways. I'm touring with a chap at the moment named Ricky Albeck, who's a huge fan of, like, Kurt Vile and Neil Young, and so we listened to a lot of that stuff, and I asked him if he's a fan of pop music, and he's like, no. And I'm like, okay, no worries. And I was like, what about the Beatles? And I guess it's funny, I guess pop music, I'm a huge fan of pop music, just on the side, like, especially recently, I think there's been in the last decade some really great pop releases. Hit Me Hard and Soft, the Billie Eilish record, was that last year? I thought it was very strong, but yeah, I don't know. Maybe it's because I was listening to some pop music. I don't know.
0: Yeah, there you go. Well, I guess the other element is the fact that you've worked with producer Oscar Dawson on this record, a guy who certainly knows his way around crafting a good pop song, obviously via his main band, Holy Holy. So what were some of the highlights of your experiences of working with Oscar?
1: Well, he was on time. That was a good experience. Look, this is the third record I've done with Oscar. I did Somebody Else with him in 2022. I did a Grinspoon record with him in 2024. Obviously, we tracked, what's it called? Ten Charlie. I think we have a good working relationship, obviously. So I've done three records with him in the past 6 years. So I don't know, we just sort of communicate well. And that's what kept me coming back to Oscar. Yeah, I like the cut of his jib.

0: Well, I've read that the subject matter behind some of the lyrics on the upcoming album, Ten Charlie, is quite personal in nature. So how cathartic do you find the process of songwriting when you are taking that particular angle?
1: Yeah, I wasn't really necessarily thinking that anyone was going to hear this. So hence why it's deeply personal. I ended up, all the demos got found out by Craig Redfern at Origin. And then he's like, well, we're going to put this out. I'm like, oh, okay. So the short answer is music can be very, very helpful. And it's been a turbulent couple of years. So I was just writing it for myself, realistically. And when they say it's deeply personal, Noddy, it's sort of like, it's still shrouded in ambiguity. Like, I'm not saying I lost my dog, you know, all that stuff. I lost my job, lost, you know, like, it's not like a country song where I'm drinking whiskey in a bar and everything's shit. It's more shrouded in ambiguity, but in a cathartic manner, it's been incredibly helpful, the short answer is. So yeah, it's been good. But still, I know some records have been released that are deeply personal, that are very much, you can actually know exactly what's going on. But I think with this record, it's probably a little more ambiguous. Well, I hope it is at least. It's personal, but it's still fun. Like, it's not, I don't think it's sad. Well, I hope it isn't.
0: We are chatting with Phil Jamieson all about his upcoming album, Ten Charlie, here on this week's edition of Aussie Music Weekly. Well, there's a number of collaborators on the album, including the likes of UMI's David Lane, as well as Melbourne-based guitarist Ben Edgar. So what impact did these particular contributors have on the final sound on the record?
1: Davey and I have been collaborating for years, he worked with me on the first record as well. It was really valuable early, and got a great brain and a great collaborative. He's just a mate as well. And this record, he contributed a bunch as well. I find collaboration to be pretty tricky sometimes, but yes, Davey was incredibly helpful in just some of the, I guess, more melodic guitar parts, a couple of BV ideas, and then I'm terrible at finishing songs, so he's good at like putting the icing on the cake, for example. And then Ben, I'd never met Ben before, and I drove out to Belgrave and worked with him on Blue as the Sunlight. Was the first song we wrote together. That was amazing. He's really, really great to work with as well. Obviously, when Oscar got his grubby little fingers all over it, he takes away a fair bit of the sound. It still sounds like me. But they were really helpful in completing the record, both of them in their own way. Yeah.

0: You're currently in the midst of a whopping 40-date national tour, and as we said at the outset when we connected this call, you're currently in regional Victoria. So how well so far are audiences responding to some of that new material?
1: Yeah, look, I'm not making it easy on them, am I? Like, I'm opening the show with a 7-minute song that they've never heard.
0: Oh, wow.
1: So, look, I think in some ways when it becomes a very intimate show without the strobe lights, 1,000 decibel guitars and, you know, pyrotechnics, what I try to focus on, Noddy, is my own happiness. And if I'm enjoying myself, then usually, in theory, everyone else is. And I am finding the audiences have been very receptive so far, and I'm having an absolute ball playing songs that I love that no one's heard before. It's actually interesting to watch audiences react to different songs and, yeah, the way they do. But I'm absolutely loving the opportunity to do it, first and foremost, and also just travelling the country and seeing different venues and, you know, different people. I just went from Rockhampton to, you know, just in different

0: I don't think I finished until September. So very grateful for the opportunity to be able to play these tunes for people. Yeah.
1: Yeah, great, great stuff indeed. And we'll give out all of the remaining dates to our listeners after the interval. But first up, let's play that current single again, Blue as the Sunlight. Now, how about you talk us through this particular one? What are your memories of when you were first putting pen to paper, as it were?
0: It was October the 15th, 2025. I drove from Melbourne to Belgrave reasonably early. It's about an hour's drive, thereabouts. It was a foggy morning, and I was meeting Benjamin Edgar for the first time at his studio, and he sort of had the rough chordal structure of this song, and yeah, I was just writing. I think the song's in some ways about being like going easy on yourself, you know, not being too hard on yourself and being accepting somewhat. Yeah, that's what it's about. It's about like kindness, which is sort of something I think we could all use a little bit more of.
1: Yeah, no,
0: it's about being, yeah, it's a bit about kindness and a bit about, yeah, all of those things. And yeah, I love the way it's turned out. It's ended up being quite a bit of an epic sounding song. I think the last sort of waltz I wrote was Minute by Minute. So it's been a minute since I've written something in 6/8/3/4, but here we are.
1: There you go. All right, let's play it now. And Phil Jamieson, thank you so much for giving up your time for us here on Aussie Music Weekly, mate.
0: Oh, please. Thank you very much for your time.

from his upcoming second solo album, Ten Charlie. That was Phil Jamieson there, and his current single, Blue as the Sunlight. And as we mentioned during the interview there, he's in the midst of a national tour at the moment. I'll give you out as many of the tour dates as I can, at least for dates that are in areas where our show is broadcast. July the 10th, you can see Phil Jamieson at the Ed Castle in Adelaide. July the 11th, he's at the Port Lincoln Brewing Company in Port Lincoln. July 17th, he's at the Whoopee Brewing Company in Woolgoolga. July 18th, you can see him at the Bellingen Brewery in Bellingen. A little bit of a brewing theme going on here. July 19th, he's at Finian's in Port Macquarie. July 23rd, La La La's in Wollongong. July the 24th, he's at the Milton Theatre in Milton on the south coast of New South Wales. Heads into our nation's capital, playing at the Fun Time Pony in Canberra on July 25. July the 30th sees him at the Hamilton Station Hotel in Newcastle. He's at the Flow Bar in Old Bar on July the 31st. August the 1st, he comes back into Sydney to play at the Whalers in Mosman. And then the night after, August the 2nd, he's playing at the Avoca Beach Theatre on Avoca Beach in the central coast of New South Wales. Continuing in Sydney at the Heaps Normal Health Club on August the 15th. August 20th, down to Tasmania, playing at the Royal Oak in Launceston. August 22 at the Altar Bar in Hobart, and then the tour continues right through until mid-September as he passes through the states of Western Australia, Northern Territory and Queensland. So some busy times for Phil Jamieson. Well, we've reached around about the halfway point on this week's edition of Aussie Music Weekly. Still plenty more to come, including the latest single on the way from those 80s legends out of Melbourne, Huxton Creepers. We're going to give you the new single from the one-time Machine Gun Fellatio frontman Pinky Beecroft, and also on the way the new single for Xavier Rudd. Up next though, going to do the backtrack segment. This time around we're heading back to the 70s, part of the career of AC/DC, but to get us there, it's Hunter Valley based artist Magpie Diaries. This is a track from his forthcoming third album called Down by the River, and it was a song that was written around the campfire at the Dashville Festival, which obviously he has a connection to because he not only curates that festival each year, but he holds it on his own property. This song is all about seasonal depression and how that affects people's moods. Yes, the shift from summer to winter and vice versa. Magpie Diaries for you.

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1: What we're going to do right here is go back, way back.

Backtrack time now here on Aussie Music Weekly. And, well, this week would have seen the 80th birthday of the legendary AC/DC frontman Bon Scott, who, of course, passed away back in 1980. There's certainly many places that commemorate his life, including this statue on the waterfront there in Fremantle in Western Australia, as well as the iconic AC/DC lane in Melbourne. Well, the laneway has recently had a further upgrade. That means a further contribution in the form of a mural, this time painted by none other than Reg Mombassa of Mental as Anything. Mural has also been accompanied by some Bon Scott 80th birthday merchandise. So if you're into collecting some Bon Scott stuff, now's the time to get your hands on that. So as we commemorate Bon Scott's 80th birthday, let's play a track now from the era in which, of course, he fronted AC/DC, as we backtrack to the year 1976 and the title track from their fourth album, Dirty Deeds Done Dirt Cheap.

Yes, the sounds there of the 80s rockers from Melbourne, the Hoxton Creepers, were commemorating 40 years since the release of their debut album, 12 Days to Paris, which has been re-released with that bonus new track that you just heard there, Autumn Leaves. Now, the band are going to be playing the album 12 Days to Paris in its entirety on the following dates. Make sure you put these in your diary because I don't think it's going to be repeated terribly often. August the 7th, it all gets underway at the Suki Lounge just outside of Melbourne there in Belgrave. August the 18th, they're at the Croxton Band Room in Thornbury. August the 14th and 15th, they're in Sydney to play at the Marrickville Bowling Club. August the 16th, up to Newcastle playing at the Hamilton Station Hotel, and August the 22nd at the Crowbar Brisbane in Fortitude Valley. So yeah, the Hoxton Creepers. 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Don't forget, you can also check us out online via our website, which is aussiemusicweekly.com.au. That is where you can go to stream past In Focus interviews, live session performances, as well as Rufus on Fire's artist profile segment. 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Let you know what's coming up on the show before anybody else does. 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Just pop your email address into there, hit subscribe, and we shall take care of the rest for you. 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We're on to former Machine Gun Fellatio frontman and upcoming In Focus interviewee. Yeah, we're going to have him here in the show in a couple of weeks' time. Pinky Beecroft and his first release in around about 17 years. This track was actually written by Ben Salter and it comes from his forthcoming album, Lonesome Wolf. It's called My Heart Is in the Wrong Place. We'll

0: Australia on the Community Radio Network and heard through your local community radio station. This is Aussie Music Weekly. And just there, Melbourne-based singer-songwriter Peter Freeburn and his latest single, Coming Down. Peter's been playing the guitar since the age of 11, formed his first band at the age of 17, and has been playing in various bands across Sydney and Melbourne for around four decades. Well, unfortunately, that's all the time that we have to share with you new local and independent music on this week's edition of Aussie Music Weekly. But don't despair, we'll be back at the same time next week on the same station you're hearing us through right now. And on next week's show, we're going to do an in-focus interview with the blues band 1920. Well, take us out. It's the new single for Xavier Rudd and a song whose central message is that in a male-dominated world, it's very important that we listen to our women. He's off heading overseas at the moment because he's touring Europe throughout July and August. And this track was actually inspired by the work of the late Jane Goodall, whose voice is actually featured in the closing part of the song. So to take us out, it's Xavier Rudd with Part of Life. And I'll see you next week.
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2: 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Phone this number,

0: Hi, how you doing? This is James Rain for RAD, recording artists, actors and athletes against drink driving. You know, a great song can last forever, but so can the consequences of drink driving. Cause a crash because you drank too much and it'll follow you for the rest of your life. So when you know your friends have had too many, take their keys, drive them home, or stay up late listening to music. Just keep them off the road, because friends don't let friends drink drive.
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groovy, baby. I just lost my mojo, but I found it on Valley FM 89.5. Right on. Your dial, baby. Oh, behave.

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And hi there. You're listening to, and I thank you very much, the Dirt Music Radio Show, coming to you as it does every week from the studios of 2SER. Stuart Coop's my name. Thanks for joining me and hanging out and listening to some music this week. If you're wondering what Dirt Music is all about, let me explain. Dirt Music is a radio show about music that comes from the heart and takes absolutely no prisoners. What you're about to hear can come from right across the musical spectrum, just so long as it's made with no concession whatsoever to fad or to fashion. So it's another week, another Dirt Music. Lots of music to get through. Some of it's old, some of it is new, some of it, of course, is in between. Lots of new music this week, and we're going to have a bit of an up-tempo start this week with a song from a Sydney group called Trio of a Misfortune. And it's called Hurling It From the Stage in Lumps, and it's, as you'll hear, a tribute to Midnight Oil and the actor Nicholas Kassam. You've seen him maybe in Mr. In-Between and many, many other things, does this terrific history of Midnight Oil in 90 seconds at the end of the song. So see what you think. And then after that, we're going to have a listen to some dub-regified Midnight Oil, Beds Are Burning, with Pat Powell and Frank Yammer from Declan Kelly's album from some years ago called Diesel and Dub. We're underway on Dirt Music.

and Jim and Bear. Shitstorms came. The punk energy of head injuries. Bear left and Giffo joined. Bird noises with a north swell round the Byron Pass. Glyn Johns did Place Without a Postcard. 10-1 did the business with big singles. Pete went political. Red Sails is a mid-80s masterpiece. Species was first Oz number one single. Sorry, Molly.

0: river folk, the bloodwood and the desert folk, Holden wrecks and wily diesels, steam in 45 degrees.
1: The time has come.
0: The time has

0: scare the cockatoos. From Kintore East to Yinamu, the western desert lives and breathes in 45 degrees.
1: The time has come.
0: The time has come.
1: To say fair.
0: To say fear's fear.
1: To pay the rent.
0: To pay the rent.

Okay, a high octane start to a Dirt Music this week. Trio of Misfortune, they're from Sydney, with their new tribute to Midnight Oil, Hurling It From the Stage in Lumps. I think it's pretty incredible. Hope you enjoyed it too. And then after that, Declan Kelly with Pat Powell and Frank Yama, Beds Are Burning, from the album Diesel and Dub, which was dubified reinterpretation of Midnight Oil tunes. Let's move back into the singer-songwriter country world now. There's a new album that's just come out. It's a homage or tribute, revisiting, whatever you want to call it, of Guy Clark's classic Old Number One album. We're going to listen to three performances now from that, starting off with Erin Ray's reading of That Old Time Feeling.

Three fantastic performances there, but of course they're Guy Clark songs, so what could possibly go wrong? Not a lot. From the album called Old Number One Revisited, we listened to three fantastic interpretations of songs from that album. Erin Ray doing That Old Time Feeling, followed by Jade Bird doing LA Freeway, and Margot Price with Rita Blue. I'm probably going to play a whole bunch of other songs from that tribute over the next couple of weeks. Now, let's move on. Since their recent tour of Australia, my fascination with the Waterboys continues unabated. I was listening to the complete Fisherman's Box collection the other day and decided that we'd have a listen to Mike Scott and the Waterboys covering Bob Dylan. They call it Girl of the North Country. Bob Dylan called it Girl from the North Country. Whatever you call it, it's fabulous, and it sounds like this.

0: Hope you're enjoying Dirt Music this week. Stuart Coop with you. Lots more tunes to come. But the three we listened to then, the Waterboys doing their version of Bob Dylan's Girl from the North Country. Then two Australian artists, Robert Lastrager and his Stolen Quintet, with a song I like very much called Bad Jazz. And then Hey Gringo. They've got an album out called Adios Amigo, and we listen to the title track from that album. All right, let's have a listen now to Melbourne artist, although he's currently in the UK touring there, Les Thomas, with a terrific song called The Last of the Old Holdens. It's nostalgic, it's poignant, and it's terrific.
1: My father likes to tell me old Holdens never die. Keeps a Monaro parked out in the drive. The pride of Fisherman's Bend, he'd assemble with his friends.

Three more terrific tunes there, which I hope you agree were terrific. First up, he's from Melbourne, but as I mentioned, currently just started a tour of the UK. Les Thomas got an album coming out later in the year, and the song we listened to from it is called The Last of the Old Holdens. And then it happens pretty much every week, a musical tribute to a great figure that's passed away. David Clayton Thomas, lead singer of Blood, Sweat and Tears, passed away last week at the age of 84. We listened to him singing on the song, classic big hit, Spinning Wheel. He also sang on When I Die and many, many other great songs for Blood, Sweat and Tears. Then much more contemporary, Phoebe Bridgers with a terrific new song from her called Lost Boys. It is time for me to say goodbye to those of you taking the syndicated show. I hope very much you can join me next week for another Dirt Music coming to you from the studios of 2SER and around Australia, thanks to the Community Radio Network. Usually I finish this portion of the show with some jazz. Not this week. I thought I'd go back to the sounds of Sydney in the early 1980s, something I've wanted to play for ages, and I stumbled across a version of it the other day. The makers of the Dead Travel Fast and their classic Tale of a Seahorse. Have a listen. If you know it, you'll be enraptured. If you don't know it, I hope you enjoy it as much as I do.

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And you trusted Jerry Lee. Looks like something happened, baby. As old Hank Williams would have said to Miss Audrey herself,

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1: Right, when you're overweight, you're an alcoholic, and you're depressed, you don't want to look people in the eye. But also, it's time for people to, men in particular, eyes up. Yeah? You're out of control.
2: Living as white, wrong or right, still with spite. 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Just wanted to be free, unshackled and unbridled.
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2: The invaders to this continent sneer and throw shade at the stick. Long before the wheel, eons before the age of steel, stick did rule for real. A most elegant solution to a multitude of engineering confusions. 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Till the land together at one with a stick in the hand, stick's general usefulness was known across the land. Bulunaranilia.
1: Bulunaranilia.
2: Daura, nuna, daura, nanawal, yangu, naluiri. 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Inju, marla, genian. 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Yinju Marla Genian. Yinju Marla Genian.
1: We need to start to take more responsibility for each other as a community. You know, that's how communities work. That's how they evolve. That's what Mulatto's about.

0: basically lived the, we lived the human equivalent of a firefly. And you think about eons of time.
1: Stickers are a reminder, a talisman from first people's past. A reminder of the 100,000 years ever last. Always was, always will be, despite invasions, dispersals, massacres and deprivations, the truth is as terrible as death. Diasporic existence, a refugee subsistence, still the stick was there. To speak to the people, to silently remind them by waving in the breeze, to never forget that this is their place forevermore.

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1: Fire sticks booming while battens be bruising. And a ship built of sticks with sails of fibre fair. The so-called enlightened age of discovery titans. The people's dignity thus denied to them. Sticks silently observed. The degradations were absurd. Continental infractions, cultures interred. There's plenty of building going on in town, but none of it is the sort of dwelling that the town needs.
0: Unshackled, unbridled, the land was denied us. The sticks illusion did defy us. Just wanted to be free.
1: So yeah, eyes up is like, look up, look up, look what's going on.

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0: This is your captain speaking. We're about to hit some strong turbulence, so please fasten your seat. Oh, hang on. I just got a video of my son with our dog. Look at that.
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Well, give me some of that musical green grease.

0: Jefferson, the most forthcoming of the founding fathers, said, "We shall drive them, the savages. We shall drive them with the beasts of the forests into the stony mountains." Furthermore, Jefferson went on, "Our new nation will be the nest from which all America, North and South, is to be peopled. Expansion is the path to security. It means we take over the world, we take over space, take over the galaxy. There's no limit to how much you have to expand to guarantee security." And that's been the principle from the beginning.
1: That's Noam Chomsky, and this is Alternative Radio. I'm David Barsamian. This edition of AR features Noam Chomsky on the origins of U.S. imperialism. One way to understand how the United States operates around the world is the Godfather model. Obey the Don, and you'll be well rewarded. Cross him up, and it's lights out. The U.S. maintains its global power out of the barrel of a gun. Of course, for rhetorical purposes, Washington is dedicated to human rights, freedom, and democracy. In practice, it implements mafia-type rules. In its origins, the Founding Fathers emulated Britain. By the end of World War II, the Union Jack was replaced by the Stars and Stripes, and America ruled the waves. It invades, bombs, and occupies countries, imposes sanctions and blockades, and kidnaps and assassinates leaders. Noam Chomsky says, "Since its founding, America has scarcely had a year without resorting to violence." Our guest today is Noam Chomsky, the legendary MIT professor, who has led a most extraordinary life. In addition to his pioneering work in linguistics, he's been a leading voice for peace and social justice for many decades. This classic from the AR archives was recorded at Boston University in 2008. It's remarkable, in many ways, how it has stood the test of time. The names and dates have changed, but the overall framework remains largely intact. And now, Noam Chomsky, Origins of U.S. Imperialism.
0: I've been asked to talk about modern-day American imperialism. That's a rather challenging task. In fact, talking about American imperialism is a little bit like talking about triangular triangles. The United States is the one country that exists, as far as I know, and ever has, that was founded as an empire explicitly. According to the Founding Fathers, when the country was founded, it was a nascent empire. That's George Washington. Modern-day American imperialism is just a later phase of a process that has continued from the first moment without a break, going in a very steady line. So we're looking at one phase in a process that was initiated when the country was founded and has never changed. The model for the Founding Fathers, borrowed from Britain at that time, was the Roman Empire, and they wanted to emulate it. Even before the Revolution, these notions were very much alive. Benjamin Franklin, 25 years before the Revolution, complained to the British that they were imposing limits on the expansion of the colonies, and he objected to this. He, borrowing from Machiavelli, he admonished the British, I'm quoting him, that a prince that acquires new territories and removes the natives to give his people room will be remembered as the father of the nation. And George Washington agreed. He wanted to be the father of the nation. His view was that the gradual extension of our settlement will as certainly cause the savage as the wolf to retire, both being beasts of prey, though they differ in shape. Thomas Jefferson, the most forthcoming of the founding fathers, said, "We shall drive them, the savages, we shall drive them with the beasts of the forests into the stony mountains, and the country will ultimately be free of blot or mixture," meaning red or black. Wasn't quite achieved, but that was the goal. Furthermore, Jefferson went on, our new nation will be the nest from which all America, North and South, is to be peopled, displacing not only the red men here, but the Spanish-speaking population to the South and anyone else who happened to be around. There was a deterrent to those glorious aims, mainly Britain. And Britain was the most powerful military force in the world at the time, and it did prevent the steps that the Founding Fathers attempted to take. In particular, it blocked the invasion of Canada. The first invasion of Canada, attempted invasion of Canada, was before the Revolution, and there were several others later, but it was always blocked by British force, which is why Canada exists. The United States did not actually recognize Canada's existence until after the First World War. Another goal that was blocked by British force was Cuba. Again, the Founding Fathers regarded the taking over of Cuba as essential to the survival of the nascent empire. But the British fleet was in the way, and they were too powerful, just like the Russians blocked John F. Kennedy's invasions. However, they understood that it would, sooner or later, would come. The great grand strategist, John Quincy Adams, the sort of intellectual father of Manifest Destiny, he pointed out in the 1820s that we just have to wait. They said Cuba will sooner or later fall into our hands by the laws of political gravitation, just as an apple falls from the tree. What he meant is that over time the United States would become more powerful, Britain would become weaker, and the deterrent would be overcome, which in fact finally happened. And we should not ignore these early events. They are very much related to current history. That's made very clear by scholarship on current affairs. So the major scholarly work on the Bush Doctrine, George W. Bush Doctrine, the preemptive war doctrine, major work is by John Lewis Gaddis, who's the most respected historian of the Cold War period. It's on the roots of the Bush Doctrine. And he traces it right back to John Quincy Adams, who is his hero, in particular to Andrew Jackson's invasion of Florida, which conquered Florida from the Spanish. And that was strongly approved by then Secretary of State Adams in a famous state paper in which he advocated the principle of preemptive war on the basis of the thesis that expansion is the path to security. So if we want to be secure, after all, we want to defend ourselves, we have to expand. At that time, expand into Florida. We were being threatened by what were called runaway slaves and lawless Indians who were in the way. They were threatening us by their existence, by barring our expansion. And as Gaddis points out, there's a straight line from that to George Bush. Now expansion is the path to security. It means we take over the world, we take over space, take over the galaxy. There's no limit to how much you have to expand to guarantee security. And that's been the principle from the beginning. Gaddis is a good historian, and he cites the right sources on the so-called Seminole War, Jackson's conquest of Florida, but he doesn't bother telling us what the sources say, and it's worth looking at what they say. They describe it as a war of murder and plunder and extermination, driving out the indigenous population. There were pretexts made, but they were so flimsy that nobody paid much attention to them. It was also the first executive war in violation of the Constitution, setting a precedent which has been followed ever since. There was no congressional authorization. It's all a lie. Adams lied through his teeth to Congress. I mean, it's all very familiar. So Gaddis is correct. It is the model for the Bush Doctrine. He approves of both of them, but that's a moral judgment. But his analysis is correct, yes. What's happening now traces right back to the wars of extermination and plunder and murder and lying and deceit and so on, executive wars of that John Quincy Adams was the great spokesman for. Adams, incidentally, later in his life, regretted this after his own contributions were well in the past. He condemned the Mexican War as an executive war and terrible precedent. It wasn't a precedent. He'd established the precedent. And he also expressed remorse over what he called that hapless race of Native Americans, which we are exterminating with such merciless and perfidious cruelty. They knew what they were doing. Contemporary history likes to prettify it, but if you read the descriptions and the observations by the people who were involved, they knew exactly what they were doing. He expressed regret for it, but of course his own role was long past. It's commonly argued that American imperialism began in 1898. That's when the U.S. did finally succeed in conquering Cuba, and what's called in the history books liberating Cuba, namely intervening in order to prevent Cuba from liberating itself from Spain and turning it into a virtual colony as it remained till 1959, setting off hysteria in the United States, which hasn't ended yet. Also conquering, taking over Hawaii, which was stolen by force and guile from its population, Puerto Rico, another colony, soon moving to the Philippines and liberating the Philippines, also liberating a couple of 100,000 souls to heaven in the process. And again, the reverberations of that extend right to the present. But the belief that the imperial thrust started in 1898 is an example of what historians of empire call the salt water fallacy, the belief that you have an empire if you cross salt water. In fact, if the Mississippi River were as wide as the Irish Sea, the imperial thrust would have started much earlier. But that's an irrelevance. I mean, expanding over settled territory is no different from expanding over the waters. So what happened in 1898 was just an extension of the process that began when the nascent empire, as it saw itself, was formed in its first moments. A lot of this starts right in New England with New England merchants who wanted to, very eager to take over the Pacific trade. The fabulous markets of China, which were always in their minds, which meant conquering the Northwest so you can control the ports and so on, meant kicking the British out and others out and so on. That went on from right here. The goal, as William Seward, who was Secretary of State in the 1860s, pointed out that the central figure in American imperialism, that we have to gain command of the empire of the seas. We've conquered the continent. We're going to settle, take it over. Monroe Doctrine was a declaration that we'll take it over, everybody else keep out. And the process of doing so continued through the 19th century and beyond until today. But now we have to have command of the seas. And that meant when the time was ripe, 30 years later, when the apple started to fall from the tree, given relative power, proceeding overseas to the overseas empire. But it's basically no different than the earlier steps. The leading philosophical imperialist, Brooks Adams, he pointed out that this is 1895, we're just on the verge of moving overseas extensively, that all Asia must be reduced to our economic system. The Pacific must be turned into an inland sea, just like the Caribbean had been. And there's no reason, he said, why the United States should not become a greater seat of wealth and power than ever was England, Rome, or Constantinople. Well, again, there was a deterrent. The European powers wanted a piece of the action in East Asia, and Japan by then was becoming a formidable force. So it was necessary to explore more complex modes of gaining command of turning the Pacific into an inland sea and going on. And that was lucidly explained by Woodrow Wilson, who is one of the most brutal and vicious interventionists in American history. The probable permanent destruction of Haiti is one of his many accomplishments. Those of you who study international relations theory or read about it know that there's a notion of Wilsonian idealism. The fact that that notion can exist is a very interesting commentary on our intellectual culture and scholarly culture. If you look at his actual actions, fine words are easy enough. But these are some of his fine words, which he was smart enough not to put into print. He just wrote them for himself. He said, since trade ignores national boundaries and the manufacturer insists on having the world as a market, the flag of his nation must follow him, and the doors of the nations which are closed against him must be battered down, even if the sovereignty of unwilling nations be outraged in the process. No useful corner of the world may be overlooked or left unset, left unused. That's 1907. There's a current version of that, a crude version by Thomas Friedman, who says that McDonald's cannot flourish without McDonnell Douglas, meaning the U.S. Air Force. Well, that's a crude version of Wilson's point. They got to batter down the doors by force and threat, and no corner of the world must be left unused, no useful corner. There was a watershed in this process at the time of the Second World War. At the time of the Second World War, the U.S. already had by far the largest economy in the world and had for a long time. But it wasn't a major player in world affairs. Britain was the leading player, France second, the United States lagging. It controlled the hemisphere, you know, had made forays into the Pacific, but it was not the leading player. However, during the war, U.S. planners understood that the war was going to end with the U.S., the world dominant power. However, it turned out other competitors were going to destroy themselves and each other, and the U.S. would be left alone. In fact, the U.S. gained enormously from the war. Industrial production virtually quadrupled. The war ended the Depression. The New Deal measures hadn't done so. At the end of the war, the U.S. had literally half the world's wealth, and competitors were virtually either damaged or destroyed, and incomparable security. Controlled the Western Hemisphere, controlled both oceans, controlled the opposite side of both oceans. Just nothing remotely like it in history. And during the war, planners understood that something like that was going to turn out. It was obvious from the nature of the war. From 1939 to 1945, there were high-level regular meetings of the State Department planners and the Council on Foreign Relations, the sort of main external non-governmental input into foreign policy. And they laid careful plans for the world that they expected to emerge. It was a world, they said, in which the United States will hold unquestioned power and will ensure the limitation of any exercise of sovereignty by states that might interfere with U.S. global designs. Incidentally, I'm not quoting neocons. I'm quoting the Roosevelt administration, the peak of American liberalism. They called for what they called an integrated policy to achieve military and economic supremacy for the United States and bar any exercise of sovereignty by anyone who would interfere with it. And they would do this in a region that they called the Grand Area. Well, in the early part of the war, 1939 to 1943, the Grand Area was defined as the Western Hemisphere routinely, the former British Empire, which the U.S. would take over, and the Far East. That would be the Grand Area. They assumed at the time that there would be a German-led world. The rest. So it'd be a non-German world. That's us and a German world. As the Russians gradually ground down the Nazi armies after 1942, it became pretty clear that there wouldn't be a German world. So the Grand Area was expanded to be as much of the world as could be controlled, limitless. That's simply pursuing the old position that expansion is the path to security. For the nascent empire of 1776. These policies were laid down during the war, but then they were implemented right after the war. And in fact, now that we have available in the classified record, the planning documents of the late 1940s. It turns out they're very similar to the wartime planning. One of the leading figures was George Kennan, who was head of the State Department policy planning staff. He wrote one of his many important papers in 1948, PPS 23, if you want to look it up, noted that the United States has half the world's wealth, but only 6% of its population, and our primary goal in foreign policy must be, as he put it, to maintain this disparity. And in order to do so, we must put aside all vague and idealistic slogans about democracy and human rights. Those are for public propaganda and colleges and so on. But we must put those aside and keep to pure power concepts. There's going to be no other way to maintain the disparity. And then in the same paper and elsewhere, he and his staff went through the world, assigned to each part of the world what would be what they called its function within this global system that in which the U.S. would have unchallenged power, unquestioned power. So Latin America and the Middle East obviously would provide the energy resources that we would control, gradually pushing out Britain, throwing out France immediately, and pushing out Britain slowly over the years, and turning it into essentially a junior partner, as the British Foreign Office ruefully described their role at that time. Latin America we simply control. That's our little region over here, which has never bothered anyone, as Secretary of War Stimson said. So Latin America we keep, Middle East we control. Southeast Asia would be, its function was to provide resources and raw materials to the former colonial powers. And so Kennan went through the world and assigned them its function, and there's no time to go through it. But if you ever want an education on hysterical jingoist fanaticism, you really should read their documents. If you've studied these issues, you've heard of at least NSC 68, which is discussed by everyone, but its rhetoric is omitted. And you have to look at its rhetoric to see what's going on in these crazed heads of the great thinkers. Well, anyway, what do we do about Latin America? Well, Kennan was pretty explicit about that, too. He said in Latin America, we should prefer police states. The reason is, and he said that harsh government measures of repression should cause no qualms as long as the results are on balance favorable to our interests. In particular, as long as we guarantee the protection of our resources. Our resources happen to be somewhere else, but that's a historical accident. They're our resources, and we have to protect them. And if you have to do it by the mailed fist, okay, that's the way you do it. There is a long, ugly history. There's no time to go through it, but the Cold War history essentially follows this pattern. The Cold War was a kind of a tacit compact between the superpower and the smaller power, the United States and Russia. The compact was that the United States would be free to carry out violence and terror and atrocities limitless in its own domains, and the Russians would be able to run their own dungeon without too much U.S. interference. So the Cold War, in effect, was a war of the United States against the Third World, and of Russia against its much smaller domains in Eastern Europe. And the events of the Cold War illustrate that. Each great power used the other's threats as a pretext for repression and violence and destruction. The United States way more than Russia, if you look at the record, reflecting their relative power. But that's essentially the picture. In fact, for the United States, the Cold War was a war of basically a war against independent nationalism in the Third World, what was called radical nationalism. Radical means doesn't follow orders. So it's a constant struggle against radical nationalism. In particular, a leading thesis all the way through is that even the smallest place, if it becomes independent, is a serious danger. It's what Henry Kissinger called a virus that might infect others. Like even a tiny place, you know, Grenada or something. If it has successful independent development, others might get the idea that we can follow, the rot will spread, as Acheson put it. So you got to stamp it out right at the source. It's not a novel idea. Any mafia don will explain it to you. The Godfather does not tolerate it when some small storekeeper doesn't pay protection money. Not that he needs the money, but it's kind of like a bad idea. Others may get the idea. And in particular, small, weak countries, we have to crush them with particular violence. It's easy, you know, nobody can stop you. And others get the point. That's a large part of international affairs, right to the present. Well, to learn about what the Cold War was about, the obvious place to look is what happened when it ended. Okay, so November 1989, the Berlin Wall fell, Soviet Union soon collapsed. So what did the United States do? How did it react? I mean, the pretext for everything that had happened in the past was, you know, the Russian monster, the monolithic and ruthless conspiracy attempting to take over the world, as John F. Kennedy called it. Well, now the monolithic and ruthless conspiracy was gone. So what do we do? Well, it turns out what we do is exactly the same thing, but with different pretexts. And that was made clear instantly. A couple of weeks after the Berlin Wall fell, the United States invaded Panama, killing unknown numbers of people. We don't count our victims, according to Panamanian human rights groups, maybe a couple of thousand people. The Panamanians take this seriously. In fact, last December, they once again declared a national day of mourning, referring to the invasion. I don't even think it made the newspapers here. I mean, when you crush ants in your path, you don't pay much attention to their, you know, what they may have to say about it. But they invaded Panama, had to veto some Security Council resolutions. The point of the invasion was to

0: government of bankers and narco-traffickers, drug trafficking shot up and so on, but a successful invasion and applauded here. It was kind of a footnote to history. That's the kind of thing the U.S. does in its domains all the time, but it was a little different. For one thing, the pretexts were different. This time it wasn't we were defending ourselves against the Russians, it was we were defending ourselves against the Hispanic narco-traffickers who were going to come and shoot up our kids and destroy the country and so on. And in fact, Noriega was a minor narco-trafficker who had mostly been working for the CIA. But he became unacceptable when he started dragging his feet on following orders, like he didn't participate enthusiastically enough in the U.S. terrorist war against Nicaragua and so on, so he obviously had to go. Well, one difference was that it had different pretexts. Another was that the United States was much freer to act. That was pointed out right away by Elliot Abrams, who's now back in office running Middle East affairs. He pointed out right away that the invasion of Panama was different from what had preceded because we didn't have to be concerned about the Russians stirring up trouble somewhere in the world. We were free to use force without impediment. And correct observation goes on right until today. Many of the violent acts that the U.S. has carried out since then, it would have hesitated seriously about if there was a deterrent. But now there are no deterrents anymore, so you do what you like. That was a change. Again, if you want to learn more about what the Cold War was about, have a look at the documents that were produced right afterwards. This is George Bush the First. Early 1990, gave his new budget request, there was a new national security strategy, and they described what the post-Cold War world would be. Turns out, exactly as before. We still have to have a huge, massive military force, but we have to maintain what they call the defense industrial base. That's a euphemism for high-tech industry. You know, for the public, talk about our belief in free trade and free enterprise. But anyone who knows anything about the U.S. economy knows it's based on the state, extensively on the state sector. High-tech industry is very largely within the state sector, and it's under typically under a Pentagon cover as long as it's electronics-based, and that's called the defense industrial base. So we have to maintain the huge public subsidy to high-tech industry called the defense industrial base. We have to have a massive military, but it has different targets. As they pointed out before this, we were aimed at a weapons-rich target, namely Russia. Now we're aiming at a target-rich region, namely the Third World. So that's what we need the major military forces for. In fact, that's pretty much what it was in the past, too, but now it's openly conceded. With regard to the Middle East, specifically, we have to maintain intervention forces directed at the Middle East. And then comes this interesting comment. We need the same intervention forces directed at the Middle East, where the problems that we faced could not have been laid at the Kremlin's door. Okay, so sorry, folks, we've been lying to you for the last 50 years, claiming we're defending ourselves against the Russians. But now that the Russians aren't there, it turns out the problems couldn't have been laid at the Kremlin's door, which is correct. The problems were independent nationalism, and they continue to be so. But now it's, as I said, open and clear because the pretext is gone.
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0: We have to also be concerned now about what they call the technological sophistication of third world powers. It's a really overwhelming threat. It's kind of like Hillary Clinton a day or two ago saying that if Iran attacks Israel with nuclear weapons, we'll obliterate Iran. The chance of Iran attacking Israel with nuclear weapons is somewhere below an asteroid hitting Israel, but it doesn't matter. It's a nice throwaway line. But that's the kind of threat we have to worry about. It's kind of like Ronald Reagan in 1985 strapping on his cowboy boots and declaring a state of national emergency because of the threat posed to the national security of the United States by the government of Nicaragua, which was only 2 days away from Harlingen, Texas. So we really had to tremble in terror.

0: Well, that's standard. It had to increase after the end of the Cold War with the main pretexts gone, and it has. This is all consistent with a conception of aggression that has developed through the period and right up till today. Aggression has a meaning, but that meaning doesn't apply to us. By U.S. leaders, aggression means resistance. So anyone who resists the United States is guilty of aggression. And that makes sense if we own the world, you know, so any act of resistance is aggression against us. So when the U.S. invaded South Vietnam in the early 1960s under Kennedy, Kennedy said we're defending ourselves against what he called the assault from within. And the leading liberal light, Adlai Stevenson, described it as internal aggression. So internal aggression by South Vietnamese against us, and of course we're there by right because we own the world. And that continues right to the present, so keep a lot of time because nothing much changed and come right up till today. So the big problem of the Middle East now, the growing aggressiveness of Iran, that's what's causing the problems of the Middle East. Well, you know, aggression has a meaning. It means sending your armed forces into the territory of some other state. When the latest case of Iranian aggression was a couple of centuries ago, unless we count Iranian aggression that was carried out under the Shah, which we approved of, the tyrant who we imposed, conquered a couple of Arab islands, but that was okay. But nevertheless, we have to defend ourselves against Iranian aggression in Iraq, in Lebanon, and in Gaza, where Iran is carrying out aggression, meaning people there are doing things we don't like, and Russia isn't around, so we'll blame it on Iran. That's aggression. You know, if somebody was looking at this who hadn't been adequately brainwashed by a good Western education, they would collapse in ridicule. I mean, yes, there are foreign fighters in Iraq, and plenty of foreign arms in there, namely from the country that invaded Iraq. But they're not foreign, remember? They're indigenous. Because we're indigenous everywhere. That follows from owning the world, going back to the nascent empire spread. So therefore, we're not foreign fighters there or anywhere else. We're indigenous, and it's the foreign fighters who have to be stopped. You'll notice that there's a serious logical fallacy in what I've just been saying. It overlooks two fundamental principles, which are the crucial principles of world order. The rest is footnotes. The first principle is that we own the world and Iran doesn't. So therefore, the principles don't apply to us. They only apply to others. And kind of a corollary to that is that everything we do is necessarily with the best of intentions. That's a tautology. You don't have to give evidence or arguments. And that's a constant feature of the intellectual culture, almost without exception, across the spectrum. So for example, during the invasion of Vietnam. I hope I don't have to describe it to you, but it killed several million people, destroyed three countries. It's just a monstrous atrocity. There was vast discussion of it, mainstream discussion. But if you look closely, you'll find that there was never a principled critique of the war. That was not permissible. Just to keep to the kind of left critical end, and the rest gets worse. At the end of the war, Anthony Lewis of the New York Times wrapped it up. He said, speaking from the left liberal extreme, that the United States entered the war with blundering efforts to do good. Notice, efforts to do good is a tautology. We did it, so therefore it's efforts to do good. So it's not saying anything. Blundering, because it didn't work as well as they wanted, at least. Worked pretty well, but not as well as they wanted. So we started with blundering efforts to do good. But by 1969, it was clear that we could not establish democracy in South Vietnam at a cost acceptable to ourselves. Well, established democracy in South Vietnam is on a par with some Soviet commissar saying that Stalin was trying to establish democracy in Eastern Europe. But that doesn't matter. It's us, so we were doing. But the problem with it was the cost to us. So that meant we had to sort of start pulling out. Well, that's the critique at the very left end. I'll take one more example. The leading American liberal historian, maybe the most famous historian of his generation, Arthur Schlesinger, who was at first a super hawk, like the whole Kennedy administration was. No alternative to victory in their invasion of South Vietnam, which is what it was. But by the late 60s, he was having second thoughts, and he wrote a book expressing them. He said, "We all pray that the hawks will be correct in hoping that the surge of the day, a big influx of troops, will be successful. And if they are, we will be praising the wisdom and statesmanship of the American government in winning the war." And he was aware of what it was. He said, "Leaving a land of wreck and ruin with its institutions destroyed may never recover. But we'll nevertheless be praising the wisdom and the statesmanship of the American government, and we pray that they're right, the hawks." But he said, "They probably aren't right. It's probably going to be too costly for us." No question about the cost to the Vietnamese. I mean, land of wreck and ruin. So therefore, maybe we ought to rethink it. Well, that's the criticism at the critical end of the spectrum, the dovish critical end. Then from there on over to the jingoist end of the spectrum, you have a kind of a debate. Could we have won with more force, or was it a lost cause anyway, and so on. It's rather striking that the population is out of this. So in 1969, the year that Lewis pointed to, 70% of the population thought that the war was fundamentally wrong and immoral, not a mistake. Try to find anything in the literature of educated sectors that says it was anything but a mistake, that it was fundamentally wrong and immoral. That's not unusual. Internally, the government was aware of this. One of the things that is not taught but should be read, because it's very illuminating, is the final part of the Pentagon Papers. Pentagon Papers are not declassified archives. They are stolen archives, so we know a better idea what they were thinking. The Pentagon Papers end in 1968, right after the Tet Offensive in January 1968, which convinced the business world that this is going to cost us too much. We better start winding it down. There was a request from the government to send another couple hundred thousand troops to Vietnam, but they were dubious about doing it and didn't do it finally because they were afraid that there would be an uprising in the United States, a popular uprising of unprecedented proportions, and they would need the troops for civil disorder control because of protests among underprivileged people, women, youth, and others who just weren't going to take anymore. They didn't admit that they were listening, but they were, and they always do. They needed the troops for control, and they sort of slowly started backing off. Another 6 years of war devastated Laos and Cambodia and much of Vietnam, but at least they started winding down. Well, that was 1969. Notice that you can take the rhetoric about the Vietnam War and translate it almost verbatim into discussion of the Iraq War. There is no principled critique within the mainstream. By principled critique, I mean the kind of critique that we would carry out reflexively and do when somebody else commits aggression. Say when the Russians invade Czechoslovakia or Afghanistan or Chechnya, we don't ask, is it too costly? If David Petraeus could achieve anything in Iraq like what Putin achieved in Chechnya, he'd probably be crowned king or something like that. But nevertheless, we condemn it rightly. Doesn't matter whether it worked or not, or whether it was costly to them or not. Or when Saddam Hussein invaded Kuwait, killing probably a fraction of the number of people that Bush killed a couple of months earlier when he invaded Panama. But we nevertheless denounce it as aggression. That's a principled objection. But when we carry out aggression, it's inconceivable. Yeah. And that goes back to the principles that I mentioned. We own the world, and everything we do is, by definition, good in intention. So the worst that it can be is what Barack Obama calls a strategic blunder, or what Hillary Clinton calls getting into a civil war which we can't win. In fact, Iraqis overwhelmingly blame the civil war on us, but that's irrelevant too. That's the level of critique, and it follows from the principles that I mentioned. And it governs news coverage too, in fact, pretty openly. Here's John Burns, most respected correspondent in Iraq. He says that the United States is the prominent economic, political, and military power in the world, and has been the greatest force for stability in the world, certainly since World War II. It would be a dark day if the outcome in Iraq were to destroy the credibility of American power, to destroy America's willingness to use its power in the world to achieve good, to fight back against totalitarianism, authoritarianism, gross human rights abuses. Okay, in other words, that's the framework of reporting. Reporting must be cheering for the home team. Nothing else is conceivable because of the depth of these principles which are instilled into people in the educational system and propaganda. You can't see the world in any other terms. So it's neutral, objective reporting to say we're cheering for the home team. And it's quite open. That's interesting that he said it so clearly, but he says that's particularly true, he says, in the Middle East. Notice it makes not the slightest difference what the people of the world or the Middle East think. That's not relevant. Or for that matter, what the people in the United States think. So the Vietnam War was benign efforts to do good, which were too costly to us, even when 70% of the population said that's fundamentally wrong and immoral, not a mistake. Population here is as irrelevant as the population in the rest of the world, unless you're frightened of them, and you have to keep your troops here for civil disorder control. What do people think? Well, what people think, we know from international polls that are regularly taken. They think that the United States is the most frightening, dangerous country in the world. Not John Burns' line. And there's overwhelming opposition to U.S. force, just almost everywhere. It's also true of the Middle East, and there's nothing new about it. Our current George Bush, after 9/11, asked why do they hate us, and went on, they hate our freedoms, and so on. You remember that. What the press should have reported is that he was just repeating a question that President Eisenhower asked in 1958. Eisenhower asked his staff, why is there a campaign of hatred against us among the people of the Middle East? And the National Security Council, the highest planning agency, had provided an answer. He said the people in the Middle East, their perception is that the United States supports brutal tyrannies, blocks democracy and development, and does so because we want control of their oil. And then they went on to say, yeah, perception's more or less correct, and that's the way it ought to be. So therefore, there's a campaign of hatred against us. And so it continues. After 9/11, the Wall Street Journal, to its credit, conducted some polls in the Middle East. They didn't care about the general population, what's demeaningly called the Arab street. They polled what they called moneyed Muslims, bankers, managers of multinational corporations, you know, kind of guys we like. And they found pretty much the same thing as 1958. It's not they don't have any objection to neoliberalism or any of this stuff. In fact, they love it. But they condemned the United States for supporting harsh, tyrannical regimes, which it does, and opposing democracy and development, which it does, because we want to control their energy resources. By 2001, they had other objections, namely Israel's U.S.-backed vicious repression and dispossession of Palestinians, which is ongoing, and also the sanctions against Iraq. The sanctions against Iraq didn't get much play here because we don't pay attention to our crimes. That's crucial. That's part of the principle that everything we do is good. But they do pay attention. In fact, we know a lot about them, or we can if we want to. We do not want to publicize our genocidal actions. But people in the Middle East noticed and didn't like it, and that increased the campaign of hatred among the moneyed Muslims, our friends there. Don't have to think about the others. But it doesn't matter what they think. The same is true of the invasion of Iraq. Iraqis regarded it as worse than the Mongol invasions. You know, the great success story of Petraeus is to establish warlord armies, which will probably tear the country up in the future. You know, there's been massive ethnic cleansing, and that's been accelerated by the Petraeus strategy of building essentially walled communities. Well, what does the public think about all these things? Well, we know about Iraq. The public wants to get out, but they're irrelevant. What about Iran? The next major crisis looming, which will make Iraq look like a tea party if they go through with it. There are opinions about this. There's the opinion of American elites, which you can read, say, in the New York Times. or Washington Post or liberal journals and so on. They'll tell you that Iran is defying the world by enriching uranium. Well, exactly who is the world? Okay, well, we can find out. There is an organization called G77, 130 countries, includes the vast majority of the people of the world. They vigorously support Iran's right to all the rights guaranteed by the Non-Proliferation Treaty, including enriching uranium for nuclear power. So they're not part of the world, okay? Now, what about the American population? An overwhelming majority of the American population agrees with G77, namely that Iran should have the right to produce nuclear energy, but not nuclear weapons. So the American population is not part of the world. So non-aligned countries are not part of the world. You know, American population is not part of the world. Obviously, Iranians are not part of the world. So who's left? Well, the world consists of people who follow Washington's orders. You can't say it includes the United States, because the overwhelming majority of Americans are not part of the world. They oppose this, just as on many other issues. And that goes on without comment, you know, correctly if we're cheerleaders for the home team. And that's the framework for discussion. Is there a solution to the crisis with Iran, which is extremely serious? If the U.S. goes through with its plans, like I said, it might make Iraq look like a Tea Party. Well, there are solutions, potential solutions. One of them is what I just said, that Iran should have the rights of any signer of the Non-Proliferation Treaty. Israel, Pakistan, and India also ought to have those rights if they sign the treaty. Since they haven't done it, they don't have those rights, but of course they're doing it because we say it's okay. But that's the opinion of the large majority of Americans. And this same large majority, this runs around 75%, says that a nuclear weapons-free zone should be established in the region, including Iran, Israel, American forces deployed there, and so on. Well, that would end the crisis. Is that possible? Well, it's supported by the large majority of Americans, but as I mentioned, they're not part of the world. It's Iran's official policy, but they're not part of the world. The U.S. and Britain are formally committed to it, in fact, more so than any other powers, for a very simple reason, which we would read about if we had a free press. When the United States and Britain went to war with Iraq and tried to find a thin legal cover for it, they appealed to UN Security Council Resolution 687, 1991, which ordered Iraq to get rid of its weapons of mass destruction. And as you remember, Britain and the United States claimed they hadn't lived up to it. Well, you know, you're all literate. You can read Resolution 687. It commits the United States and Britain to work to establish a nuclear-free weapons zone in the Middle East. Okay, so if you can appeal to it as a justification for aggression, you're compelled to follow its provisions. But to point that out would be really to break the rules. And you can, again, do a Google search and see if you can find anyone anywhere near the mainstream who's ever bothered to point this out. Another way to move towards a solution would be to end the threats against Iran. The threats, if anyone cares, are a violation of the UN Charter, but for outlaw states, that's irrelevant. Again, the large majority of the American population thinks we should end the threats and move to normal diplomatic relations with Iran. Well, if these steps were taken, the crisis would essentially be over. So we can ask, who's defying the world if the world includes its people? You know, including the American people. And the answer is very simple and straightforward. Those who are defying the world are the ones in power in Washington and in London and in the editorial offices and the university faculties and so on. They're defying the world, but not Iran, not on these issues. And in fact, it's a serious matter because it could lead to total disaster. And the same is true on other issues. So the other major live issue in the Middle East is Israel-Palestine. Well, what does the world think about this? There is an international consensus supported by about two-thirds of the American population, supported by former non-aligned countries, supported by the Arab world, formally at least, supported by Europe, obviously Latin America. In fact, everyone. Iran supports it. Hamas supports it. It's for a two-state settlement on the international borders, with meaning pre-June 67 borders, with minor modifications. Who opposes that? Well, for the last 30 years, the United States has opposed it, and it continues to oppose it. And Israel, of course, opposes it, though it, if the U.S. would support it, Israel would necessarily go along. So the problem is right in Washington. This begins in 1976 when the U.S. vetoed the first Security Council resolution calling for a settlement in these terms. It was introduced by the Arab states, backed by the PLO. Actually, it even goes back earlier to 1971 when President Sadat of Egypt offered Israel a full peace treaty in return for withdrawal from occupied territories. What he cared about was withdrawal from the Sinai, where Israel was kicking out thousands of peasants and settling. Israel, he didn't say anything about the Palestinians. They were not an issue at the time. Israel recognized it as a genuine peace offer and decided to reject it. They made a fateful decision preferring expansion to security. Peace treaty with Israel would have ended security problems. Egypt would have ended security problems. The important question is what would happen in the United States, the godfather. There was a battle, a bureaucratic internal battle in the United States. Kissinger won. And the U.S. followed his policy, which he called stalemate, meaning no negotiations, just force. Okay? And that set the stage for the 1973 war and on to a whole list of horrors since. And up till today, the United States and Israel have been leading the rejectionist camp. By now, they are the rejectionist camp, not the U.S. population, but the government. So who's defying the world on this issue? Is there a possible settlement? Sure there is, but it resides here. In fact, on issue after issue, the major problems happen to be right here, which is a very optimistic conclusion because it means that we can do something about it. It's here that we can have an influence, not elsewhere. I'll stop.
1: 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Joe Ritchie is our general manager and editor. I'm David Barsamyan. Thank you for listening. We go out with Sonny Rollins, the tenor saxophonist great, performing What Is There to Say?

Hi everyone, pardon me, it's Doug Kentwell here, standing in this Sunday evening for Professor Alan Anforth and Mal Bennett to give you a special feast of Banjo Patterson tonight. And this follows Alan's program, Professor Anforth's program, on ideas that have shaped human history as expressed in poetry, speeches, myths and documents. So the majority of the program tonight is work that Alan has done in relation to Banjo Patterson. And if I've got time left at the end, I might throw in one of my own, the Jibung Polo Club, which I loved when I was younger. But we should kick off now, I think, with just a reference to Alan's work. He has set up a podcast of a number of programs he's already developed on this. And if you want to, you can access it on www.buzz.com/262-9636. That's www.buzzsprout.com/262-9636. Okay, now, I touched on Banjo Patterson last Sunday night in my session, mainly in relation to the feud between him and Henry Lawson. Henry Lawson wrote a poem called Up the Country, and then Banjo came back with In Defence of the Bush. I also last week recited his wonderful poem, The Man from Iron Bark. Now, as everyone probably knows, he's quite famous. He was an Australian bush poet, lawyer, journalist, author and war correspondent. He was born of Scottish immigrants near Orange in rural New South Wales, and he was educated in Sydney. The family also lived near Yass at Illawong before he left for Sydney. And it was at Illawong that he got first-hand experience as he grew up with the life of the horseman from the Murrumbidgee and Snowy Mountains by attending picnic races and polo matches. He graduated from the University of Sydney and worked as a lawyer before transiting to literature. He wrote and published in Sydney journals and newspapers, including The Bulletin. Now, as most people would know, he wrote some of the most iconic Australian bush ballads, including the lyrics of Waltz and Matilda, and the poetry of Clancy the Overflow and The Man from Snowy River and The Wild Colonial Boy and a lot more. His 1895 ballad, Waltzing Matilda, is regarded widely as Australia's unofficial national anthem. He was well connected in Sydney and it obtained an appointment as a war correspondent in the Boer War from 1899 to 1901. In South Africa with the Australian troops, from which he sent regular reports to Australian newspapers. During this time, he became friendly with the British Indian poet and novelist Rudyard Kipling. After some reporting on the Boer War, he went to China to report on the Boxer Rebellion of the Chinese against English rule. He returned to Australia, then undertook a range of activities including journalism and farming near Grenfell in New South Wales. When World War I broke out, he went to England and enlisted as an ambulance driver in France. He was given a commission in the Australian Army as lieutenant and promoted to the rank of major in the Middle East theatre of war. He returned to Australia, resumed his writing career in 1919. During his sojourns abroad, Federation occurred in Australia in 1901. One of his near relatives, Edmund Barton, was Australia's first Prime Minister. Patterson was a man of his times. He supported the White Australia policy, was a strident nationalist, supporter of the British Empire, and supported the martial mentality as shown by the poem, The Reveille. As I proceed with this and reciting it, there's two different pronunciations of Reveille. It's either Reveille or Reveille. But I'll be deferring to the one that I think is more commonly known, that's Reveille.
He wrote this poem, The Reveille During the Boer War. The Reveille, of course, is a bugle call at dawn to awaken the soldiers and call them to duty. It is sometimes played after the last post as a symbolic rising of the dead soldiers. It must be remembered that Patterson wrote before World War One, and the cultural shock that World War One delivered to Europe, Britain and the countries of the British Empire and others. It was not until well into World War One that many thinking people saw the full horror of war, and that it was not just another adventure for men to display their prowess, forge their careers, and leave their mark on posterity. Now, I'll recite his banjo's poem, The Reveille. Trumpets of the Lancer Corps, sound a loud reveille. Sound it over Sydney's shore. Send the message far and wide, down the Richmond riverside. Boot and saddle, mountain ride. Sound a large reveille. Whither go ye, lancers gay, with your bold reveille? Oh, the ocean far away from your sunny southern home, over leagues of trackless foam, in a foreign land to roam, with your bold reveille. When we hear our brethren call, sound a clear reveille. Then we answer, one and all, answer that the world may see, of the English stock are we. At their side we still will be. Sound a bold reveille. English troops are buried deep. Sound a soft reveille. In this foreign land asleep underneath Bajuba Hill, lying steep, sleeping very still. Never more those squadrons will answer to reveille. Onward without fear or doubt. Sound a bold reveille. Till that shame is blotted out, while our empire's bounds are wide, Britons all stand side by side, boot and saddle, mounted ride, hear the bold reveille. Patterson's nationalism, directed at the newly federated Australia, was expressed also in the Song of Federation. This poem pictures Australia as a young woman, just come of age, and entering the wider society of the older nations. The old nations question her capacity to survive in this environment. In return, Patterson recites the actions of Australian troops in the Boer War as evidence to the contrary. And the poem goes, as the nations sat together, grimly waiting, the fierce and ancient nations battle-scarred, grown grey in their lusting and their hating, ever armed and ever ready, keeping guard. Through the tumult of their warlike preparation and the half-still clamour of the drums, came a voice crying, lo, a new made nation, to her place in the sisterhood she comes. And she came. She was beautiful as morning, with the bloom of the roses on her mouth, like a young queen lavishly adorning her claims with the splendours of the South. And the fierce old nations, looking on her, said, nay, surely she were quickly overgrown, thrown. Hath she strength for the burden laid upon her? Hath she power to protect and guard her own? Then she spoke, and her voice was clear and ringing in the ears of the nations old and grey, saying, hark, and yea, shall hear my children singing their war song in countries far away. They are strangers to the tumult of the battle. They are few, but their hearts are very strong. 'Twas but yesterday they called unto the cattle, but they now sing Australia's marching song. And now there's an interlude to this poem, because it's a marching song that Banjo wrote, that he slipped in the middle of this, and then I'll return to the poem in four stanzas. For the honour of Australia, our mother, side by side with our kin from oversea, we have fought and we have tested one another, and enrolled among the brotherhood are we. There was never post of danger, but we sought it in the fighting through the fire and through the flood. There was never prize so costly, but we bought it, though we paid for its purchase with our blood. Was there any road too rough for us to travel?
Was there any path too far for us to tread? You can track us by the blood drops on the gravel, on the roads that we milestoned with our dead. And for you, oh, our young and anxious mother, oh, are your great gains keeping watch and ward, neither fearing nor despising any other. We will hold your possessions with the sword. And then we return to the poem. Then they pass to the place of world-long sleeping, the grey-clad figures with their dead, to the sound of their women softly weeping, and the dead march moaning at their head. And the nations, as the grim procession ended, whispered, "Child, thou hast seen the price we pay. From war may ever be defended. Kneel thee down, you maid sister, let us pray." In the same nationalist and militarist vein, in 1916, Patterson wrote, "We're all Australians now," as a letter from Australia to the troops who perished at Gallipoli in Turkey. This campaign was a complete debacle, organised by Winston Churchill and carried out by commanders safely ensconced on board ships in the Mediterranean. The effect of this campaign in World War I, generally on the Australian psyche, is addressed in a later programme by Professor Anforth. The reference to Sydney is to the HMS Air Sydney that was sunk in battle in World War I. Australia takes her pen in hand to write a line to you, to let you fellows understand how proud we are of you. From shearing shed and cattle run, from Broome to Hobson's Bay, each native-born Australian son stands straighter up today. The man who used to hump his drum on far-out Queensland runs is fighting side by side with some Tasmanian farmer's sons. The fisher boys drop sail and oar to grimly stand the test along that storm-swept Turkish shore with miners from the west. The old state jealousies of yore are dead as Pharaoh's sow. We're not state children anymore, we're all Australians now. Our six-starred flag that used to fly half shyly to the breeze, unknown where older nations ply their trade on foreign seas, flies out to meet the morning blue with victory at the prow. For that's the flag the Sydney flew, the wide seas know it now. The mettle that a race could show is proved with shot and steel, and now we know what nations know and feel what nations feel. The honoured graves beneath the crest of Garba Tepe Hill may hold our bravest and our best, but we have brave men still. With all our petty quarrels done, dissensions overthrown, we have, through what you boys have done, a history of our own. Our old world differences are dead like weeds beneath the plough. For English, Scotch and Irish bred, they're all Australians now. So now we'll toast the 3rd Brigade that led Australia's van, for never shall their glory fade in minds Australian. Fight on, unflinchingly, till right and justice reign. Fight on, till victory shall send you home again. And with Australia's flag shall fly a spray of wattle bough to symbolise our unity. We're all Australians now. Banjo then wrote Australia Today. The reference to the Hunter is the Hunter River in Newcastle, New South Wales. They came from the lower levels, deep down in the brilliant mine, through the wastes where the whirlwind revels, whirling the leaves of pine. On the western plains where the Darling flows and the dust storms wheel and shift, the teamster loosened his yokes and bows and turned his team adrift. On the western stations far and wide, there's many an empty pen, for the riggers have cast the machines aside and answered the call for men. On the loosened flats where the streams run slow and the Hunter finds the sea, the women are driving the mowers now with the children at their knee. For the men have gone as a man must go at the call of the rolling drums.
for the men have sworn that the Turks shall know when the old battalion comes. Column of companies by the right, steady in strong array, with the sun on the bayonets gleaming bright, the battalion marched away. They battled the old battalion through the toil of the training camps, sweated and strove at lectures by the light of the stinking lamps. Marching, shooting and drilling, steady and slow and stern, awkward and strange, but willing all of their job to learn. Learning to use the rifle, learning to use the spade, deeming fatigue a trifle during each long parade. Till at last they welded into a concrete hole, and there grew in the old battalion a kind of battalion soul. Brotherhood never was like it. Friendship is not the word. But deep in that body of marching men, the soul of a nation stirred. And like one man with a single thought, cheery and confident, ready for all that the future brought, the old battalion went. Column of companies by the right, steady in strong array, with the sun on the bayonets gleaming bright, the battalion marched away. How shall we tell of the landing by the hills where the foe was spread, and the track of the old battalion was marked by the Turkish dead? With the dash that discipline teaches, through the hail of the shrapnel flew, and the forts were wrecking the beaches, and the toll of the dead men grew. They fixed their grip on the gaunt hillside with a pluck that has won them fame, and the home folks know that the dead men died for the pride of Australia's name. Column of companies by the right, to the beat of the rolling drums, with honours gained in a stirring fight, the old battalion comes. Now, Patterson served in Egypt and Palestine during World War I. He was obviously taken by the long history of Egypt and wrote a poem called A Grain of Desert Sand. The reference to the pyramids, Alexander the Great, Muhammad and Napoleon is obvious. Darius was the Persian king who led the attack on ancient Greece. Now, I just have to emphasise that in this particular poem, there, as I've just mentioned, there's a few historical figures. And the poem was written in the first person, as if the grain of sand is speaking. So I want you to just bear that in mind as I read it. Beneath the blue Egyptian skies, with ramp and roller, guide and stay, I saw the pyramids arise, and I shall see them pass away. I watched when Alexander passed. I saw Napoleon's flag unfurled, the greatest and perhaps the last of men whose footsteps shook the world. To each his hour of pride and place, Arab and Persian, Greek and Jew, Mahomet trod upon my face, Darius spurned me with his shoe. And yet I am not priest or kin, sultan or chief in high command. I am that one unchanging thing, a grain of desert sand. We're now going to turn, in Professor Anfal's work, to some of the classic Banjo Patterson song, Waltzing Matilda, and two of his most famous poems, which is Clancy of the Overflow and The Man from Snowy River. So first I'll address Waltzing Matilda, which I think most people would know, and then I will recite Clancy of the Overflow, which was written in 1889, and then I'll move on to The Man from Snowy River, which of course refers to Clancy, and that was written the following year by Banjo in 1890. Now, with Waltzing Matilda, the tune was borrowed from an old Scottish ballad. Patterson's ballads were generally lyrical and so lent themselves to music, as does a lot of poetry. Now, because some of the terminology in Waltzing Matilda may not be well known to some listeners, I'm just going to give a brief summation of what it means. Matilda was slang for the long stick that itinerant swagmen carried over their shoulders with a large cloth ball at the end, containing their worldly possessions. Waltzing simply meant walking or dancing. With a jumbuck was slang for a sheep,
Billabong was the disconnected water filled parts of rivers or creeks, and tucker bag was the bag in which the swagman carried his food. A billy, of course, was a tin can in which water was boiled over a fire. The poem has a repetitive chorus, although the person invited to the waltz sometimes varies. And the poem reads, "Once a jolly swagman camped by a billabong under the shade of a coolabah tree. And he sang as he watched and waited till his billy boiled. Who will come a-waltzing Matilda with me? Waltzing Matilda, waltzing Matilda. Who will come a-waltzing Matilda with me? And he sang as he watched, waited till his billy boiled. Who will come a-waltzing Matilda with me? Down came a jumbuck to drink at the billabong. Up jumped the swagman and grabbed him with glee. And he sang as he shoved that jumbuck in his tucker bag. You'll come a-waltzing Matilda with me. Waltzing Matilda, waltzing Matilda. You'll come a-waltzing Matilda with me. And he sang as he shoved that jumbuck in his tucker bag. You'll come a-waltzing Matilda with me. Up rode a squatter, mounted on his thoroughbred, and down came the troopers, one, two, three. Here's that jolly jumpback you got in your tucker bag. You'll come a-waltzing Matilda with me. Waltzing Matilda, waltzing Matilda. You'll come a-waltzing Matilda with me. Here's that jolly jumbuck you've got in your tucker bag. You'll come a-waltzing Matilda with me." Up jumped the swagman and sprang into the billabong. "You'll never catch me alive," said he, "and his ghost may be heard as you pass by that billabong. You'll come a-waltzing Matilda with me. Waltzing Matilda, waltzing Matilda. You'll come a-waltzing Matilda with me. And his ghost may be heard as you pass by that billabong. You'll come a-waltzing Matilda with me." Now the next was The Wild Colonial Boy. It was written at the end of the era of bushrangers in New South Wales. Although the romanticising of the bushranger is a strange attitude for a lawyer within the conservative establishment, as Patterson was, he still wrote this rather evocative poem about Jack Duggan. And I'll just read this for you now. "There was a wild colonial boy. Jack Duggan was his name. He was born and raised in Ireland in a place called Castlemaine. He was his father's only son, his mother's pride and joy, and dearly did his parents love the wild colonial boy. At the early age of 16 years, he left his native home, and to Australia's sunny shore he was inclined to roam. He helped the poor, he robbed the rich, their crops he would destroy. A terror to Australia was the wild colonial boy. For 2 long years, this daring youth ran on his wild career with a heart that knew no danger and a soul that felt no fear. He held the Beechwood coach up and he robbed Judge McAvoy, who trembling gave his gold up to the wild colonial boy. He bade the judge good morning and he told him to beware, for he never robbed an honest judge who acted on the square. Yet you would rob a mother of her only pride and joy, and breed a race of outlaws like the wild colonial boy. One morning on the prairie, while Jack Duggan read along, while listening to the mockingbird a-singing out his song, out jumped 3 troopers, fierce and grim, Kelly, Davis and Fitzroy, were detailed for to capture him, the wild colonial boy. Surrender now, Jack Duggan, you can see we're 3-1. Surrender in our Queen's name, for you are a plundering son." Jack drew 2 pistols from his belt and glared upon Fitzroy. "I'll fight, but not surrender," cried the wild colonial boy. He fired a shot at Kelly, and he brought him to the ground. He fired a shot at Davis too, who fell dead at the sound. But a bullet pierced his brave young heart from the pistol of Fitzroy. And that was how they captured him, the wild colonial boy. That poem also, you may recall, has been set to music as a bush ballad. Now we come to 2 more classics, and that is Clancy Overflow and The Band from Snowy River. Now, what I'm doing is just
picking up Clancy because that was written prior to The Man from Snowy River. Won't be a minute, just bear with me to make sure that I have it all properly in order. Okay, now the first one I'm going to read is Clancy of the Overflow. And The Man from Snowy River are two wonderful poems. Okay. This is Clancy of the Overflow. I had written him a letter, which I had, for want of better knowledge, sent to where I met him down the Lachlan years ago. He was shearing when I knew him, so I sent the letter to him, just on spec, addressed as follows, Clancy of the Overflow. And an answer came directed in a writing unexpected, and I think the same was written with a thumbnail dipped in tar. 'Twas his shearing mate who wrote it, and verbatim I will quote it. Clancy's gone to Queensland droving, and we don't know where he are. In my wild, erratic fancy, visions come to me of Clancy gone a-droving down the Cooper, where the western drovers go. As the stock are slowly stringing, Clancy rides behind them singing, for the drover's life has pleasures that the townsfolk never know. And the bush hath friends to meet him, and their kindly voices greet him, in the murmur of the breezes and the river on its bars. And he sees the vision splendid of the sunlit plains extended, and at night the wondrous glory of the everlasting stars. I'm sitting in my dingy little office where a stingy ray of sunlight struggles feebly down between the houses tall, and the fetid air and gritty of the dusty, dirty city through the open window floating spreads its foulness over all. And in place of lowing cattle I can hear the fiendish rattle of the tramways and the buses making hurry down the street, and the language uninviting of the gutter children fighting comes fitfully and faintly through the ceaseless tramp of feet. And the hurrying people daunt me and their pallid faces haunt me as they shoulder one another in their rush and nervous haste, with their eager eyes and greedy and their stunted forms and weedy, for townsfolk have no time to grow, they have no time to waste. And I somehow rather fancy that I'd like to change with Clancy, like to take a turn at droving where the seasons come and go, while he faced the round eternal of the cash book and the journal. But I doubt he'd suit the office.

with The Road to Gundagai, and if time permits, also the Geebung Polo Club. So, The Man from Snowy River. There was movement at the station, for the word had passed around that the colt from Old Regret had got away, and had joined the wild bush horses. He was worth £1,000, so all the cracks had gathered to the fray. All the tried and noted riders from the stations near and far had mustered at the homestead overnight, for the bushmen love hard riding where the wild bush horses are, and the stock horse snuffs the battle with delight. There was Harrison, who made his pile when Pardon won the cup, the old man with his hair as white as snow. But few could ride beside him when his blood was fairly up. He would go wherever horse and man could go. And Clancy of the Overflow came down to lend a hand. No better horseman ever held the reins, for never horse could throw him while the saddle girths would stand. He learned to ride while droving on the plains. And one was there, a stripling on a small and weedy beast. He was something like a racehorse undersized, with a touch of Timor pony, three parts thoroughbred at least, and such as are by mountain horsemen prized. He was hard and tough and wiry, just the sort that won't say die. There was courage in his quick, impatient tread, and he bore the badge of gameness in his bright and fiery eye, and the proud and lofty carriage of his head. But still so slight and weedy, one would doubt his power to stay. Excuse me one moment, everyone. I'm just seeing if what's going on here. I apologise for that. The system just went down momentarily. If you can hear me, I'll just go back a couple of stanzas and continue reading The Man from Snowy River. I'm not quite sure. The lights just went out and I'm a novice to this these technical issues, so please bear with me. So I'll just go back a couple of stanzas. And one was there, a stripling on a small and weedy beast. He was something like a racehorse undersized, with a touch of Timor pony, three parts thoroughbred at least, and such as are by mountain horsemen prized. He was hard and tough and wiry, just the sort that won't say die. There was courage in his quick, impatient tread, and he bore the badge of gameness in his bright and fiery eye, and the proud and lofty carriage of his head. But still, so slight and weedy, one would doubt his power to stay. And the old man said, "That horse will never do for a long and tiring gallop. Lad, you better stop away. Those hills are far too rough for such as you." So he waited sad and wistful. Only Clancy stood his friend. "I think we ought to let him come," he said. "I warrant he'll be with us when he's wanted at the end, for both his horse and he are mountain bred. He hails from Snowy River up by Kosciuszko's side, where the hills are twice as steep and twice as rough, where a horse's hoofs strike firelight from the flint stones every stride. The man that holds his own is good enough." And the Snowy River riders on the mountain make their home where the river runs those giant hills between. "I have seen full many horsemen since I first commenced to roam, but nowhere yet such horsemen have I seen." So we went. They found the horses by the big mimosa clump. They raced away towards the mountain's brow, and the old man gave his orders. "Boys, go at 'em from the jump. No use to try for fancy riding now. And Clancy, you must wheel 'em. Try and wheel them to the right. Ride boldly, lad, and never fear the spills, for never yet was rider that could keep the mob in sight if once they gain the shelter of those hills." So Clancy rode to wheel them. He was racing on the wing, where the best and boldest riders take their place. And he raced his stock horse past them, and he made the rangers ring with a stock whip as he met them face to face. Then they halted for a moment while he swung the dreaded lash. But they saw their well-loved mountain full in view, and they charged beneath the stock whip with a sharp and sudden dash, and off into the mountain scrub they flew. Dead fast the horsemen followed, where the gorges deep and black resounded by the thunder of their tread, and the stock whips woke the echoes, and they fiercely answered back from

cliffs and crags that beetled overhead. And upward ever upward, the wild horses held their way, where mountain ash and Kurrajong grew wide. And the old man muttered fiercely, "We may bid the mob good day, no man can hold them down the other side." When they reached the mountain summit, even Clancy took a pull. It might well make the boldest hold their breath. The wild hop scrub grew thickly, and the hidden ground was full of wombat holes, and any slip was death. But the man from Snowy River let the pony have his head, and he swung his stock whip round and gave a cheer, and he raced him down the mountain like a torrent down its bed, while the others stood and watched in very fear. He sent the flintstones flying, but the pony kept his feet. He cleared the fallen timbers in his stride, and the man from Snowy River never shifted in his seat. It was grand to see that mountain horseman ride through the stringy barks and saplings on the rough and broken ground. Down the hillside at a racing pace he went, and he never drew the bridle till he landed safe and sound at the bottom of that terrible descent. He was right among the horses as they climbed the farther hill, and the watchers on the mountain standing mute saw him ply the stock whip fiercely. He was right among them still. If you could just excuse me for 1 minute.

I apologise for that. I just missed one sheet of paper from Professor Answell Sperg. And he raced across the clearing in pursuit. Then they lost him for a moment where two mountain gullies met of the ranges, but a final glimpse reveals. On a distant, dim hillside, the wild horses racing yet, was the man from Snowy River at their heels. And he ran them single-handed till their sides were white with foam. He followed like a bloodhound on their track, till they halted, cowed and beaten, then he turned their heads for home, and alone and assisted, brought them back. But his hardy mountain pony, he could scarcely raise a trot. He was blood from hip to shoulder from the spur, but his pluck was still undaunted and his courage fiery hot, for never yet was mountain horse a cur. And down by Kosciuszko, where the pine-clad ridges raise their turn and rugged battlements on high, where the air is clear as crystal and the white stars fairly blaze at midnight in the cold and frosty sky, and where around the overflow the reed beds sweep and sway to the breezes and the rolling plains are wide, the man from Snowy River is a household word today, and the stockmen tell the story of his ride. Now, I want to continue now with The Road to Gundagai. Which is the last poem from Professor Anforth's work, and then I'd like to turn to the Geebung Polo Club, which hopefully I can recite without any interruption. The Road to Gundagai is probably the current Go Cup Road, and it reads, "The mountain road goes up and down from Gundagai to Tumut Town, and branching off there runs a track across the foothills grim and black, across the plains and ranges grey, to Sydney City far away." It came by chance one day that I, from Tumut, rode to Gundagai, and reached about the evening tide, the crossing where the roads divide. And waiting at the crossing place, I saw a maiden fair of face, with eyes of deepest violet blue, and cheeks to match the rose in hue. The fairest maids Australia knows are bred among the mountain snows. Then, fearing I might go astray, I asked if she could show the way. Her voice might well a man bewitch, its tone so supple, deep and rich. "The tracks are clear," she made reply, "and this goes down to Sydney Town, and that one goes to Gundagai." Then slowly, looking coyly back, she went along the Sydney track, and I, for one, was well content to go the road the lady went. Around the turn a swain she met, the kiss she gave him haunts me yet. I turned and travelled with a sigh the lonely road to Gundagai. Okay, now that was Professor Zanthworth's work on A.B. Banjo Paterson, which includes three of his most famous works in Waltzing Matilda, Clancy of the Overflow, and The Man from Snowy River. Now, to finish up, I'd just like to recite an old poem of quite a favourite of mine, and it's called The Geebung Polo Club. It was somewhere up the country in a land of rock and scrub that they formed an institution called the Geebung Polo Club. There were long and wiry natives from the rugged mountain side, and the horse was never saddled and the Geebungs couldn't ride. But their style of playing polo was irregular and rash. They had mighty little science, but a mighty lot of dash. And they played on mountain ponies that were muscular and strong, though their coats were quite unpolished and their manes and tails were long. And they used to train those ponies wheeling cattle in the scrub. They were demons, were the members of the Geebung Polo Club. It was somewhere down the country, in a city's smoke and steam, that a polo club existed called the Cuff and Collar Team. As a social institution, it was a marvellous success, for the members were distinguished by exclusiveness and dress. They had natty little ponies that were nice and smooth and sleek, for they
their cultivated owners only rode him once a week. So they started up the country in pursuit of sport and fame, for they meant to show the G-bungs how they ought to play the game. And they took their valets with them, just to give their boots a rub. They started operations of the G-bung Polo Club. Now my readers can imagine how the contest ebbed and flowed. When the G-bung boys got going, it was time to clear the road. And the game was so terrific that half the time was gone. A spectator's leg was broken just from merely looking on. For they waddied one another till the plain was strewn with dead, while the score was kept so even that they neither got ahead. And the cuff and collar captain, when he tumbled off to die, was the last surviving player. So the game was called a tie. Then the captain of the G-bungs raised him slowly from the ground. Though his wounds were mostly mortal, yet he fiercely gazed around. There was no one to oppose him, and all the rest were in a trance. So he scrambled on his pony for his last expiring chance, for he meant to make an effort to get victory to his side. So he struck at goal and missed it. Then he tumbled off and died. By the old Campaspe River, where the breezes shake the grass, there's a row of little gravestones that the stockmen never pass, for they bear a rude inscription saying, "Stranger, drop a tear, for the cuff and collar players and the G-bung boys lie here." And on misty, moonlit evenings, while the dingoes howl around, you can see their shadows flitting down that phantom polo ground. You can hear the loud collisions as the flying players meet, and the rattle of the mallets and the rush of ponies' feet, till the terrified spectator rides like blazes to the pub. He's been haunted by the spectres of the G-bung Polo Club. Well, that's the program for tonight. Folks, I hope you enjoyed it. As from next week, I would imagine that Professor Anforth will be here to give you his programs. So I bid you all good night, and we'll see you in the future.

0: This is New York City. I'm James B., and stay tuned now for The Man, with 2 hours of uninterrupted nostalgia, with the accent on jazz. And now, the sounds of satin. Tom Parker.
1: James B., my thanks to you, and hi, everyone. Tom Parker with you for the next 2 hours, our musical bag, Nostalgia with the Accent on Jazz. A delight to spend these 2 hours together with you, our time. Our time to relive laid-back sounds of yesteryear. From New York, it's jazz. Nice and easy.

Oh, without a doubt, one of the better arrangers of big band, but one who was never the commercial success throughout his career. He was always the adventurer. Talking about Johnny Richards. Johnny Richards, one of the most progressive out of all the modern jazz arrangers of the 1950s and 60s. In the 40s, while he formed his own band, he wrote all the material, but forever had trouble finding musicians who could cope with his involved scores. So that was the end of that. Richards wrote for that progressive Boyd Rayburn outfit. And then, of course, the period that we all remember him for, that's the mid-1950s, and his writing for the Stan Kenton Orchestra. And we'll remember that album too, the Kenton album called Cuban Fire, with Johnny Richards' compositions and arrangements, and that certainly comes to mind. Well, the late 50s, Johnny Richards released a bunch of albums, good half dozen albums of his material, a couple for Capitol, for Coral, and also for Roulette. We listened there to the album called Something Else Again. Agree? Yeah, on the old Bethlehem label from the year of 1956, and Johnny Richards' composition called Band-Aid. From Manhattan, this borough of New York City, we'd like to welcome in stations throughout Australia, across Greater Sydney over FM 99.3 and 88.5, to Melbourne's Eastern FM 98.1, Adelaide's 5MBS, Canberra's Art Sound FM 92.7 and 90.3, right around Australia to all states, thanks to the Australian Community Radio Network. 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I'd like to welcome you all right now. Welcome to the sounds of New York City. As always, just great to be beside you and be with you. We have 2 hours to enjoy each other's company and this music.

of the late 1960s, Jack Jones. He met for the very first time Tony Bennett. It was a meeting that turned into a lifelong friendship. Well, musically, as the youngest of that 50s, 60s classic pop crooner set, that small but very elite group, Mel Torme, Sammy Davis, Billy Eckstine, Frank Sinatra, Tony Bennett, Jack Jones enjoyed much success along with that that fraternity friendship that these singers shared together. In 1998, Jack Jones decided to pay tribute to his friend, Tony Bennett, with this album. The album was called Jack Jones Paints a Tribute to, yeah, that's right, Tony Bennett. It's an album full with Bennett's successes, The Shadow of Your Smile, Left My Heart in San Francisco, Rags to Riches. In fact, 14 of Tony Bennett's biggies, including our track, All My Tomorrows. Hope you enjoyed it. Jack Jones. It's on the label One Music. You know, all too often, quality jazz musicians outside of the United States tend to get lost due to an inability to be seen or heard within the United States. No major record successes, well, no interest shown. And that even goes with American musicians who decide to call Europe home. They found American interest in promoting them later on turned off. There's another side to our world, of course, as we all know, an actual working world outside of American shores. Much, of course, to the amazement of some Americans. And that outside world actually produces and enjoys its own talents, plus, of course, talent from America as well. Europe shares a great love for jazz and produces quality musicians. I have the pleasure in playing a track from the Swedish group. Yes, the Swedish group, Christian Andersson and the Esbjorn Svensson Trio. Enjoy with me now, Born to be Blue.

proudly from Sweden. From Sweden. That's Christian Andersson on tenor sax, the piano playing of Esbjorn Svensson. Dan Berglund's the bass player, and Magnus Ostrom on drums. Mel Torme's composition, Born to be Blue, very nicely treated by this trio. Recorded in Stockholm, the year of 1996. The album is called Intramotion, belonging to Christian Andersson. Well, what do you know? It's two of a kind time, that's right. Two of a kind. Your pairing up of a couple of song titles put together in sentence form. Right. Two of a kind now. Well, this week we welcome in Renee and Marcia. Hi to you both. Renee and Marcia, first timers to our show. Welcome in. Good two of a kind too as well from Renee and Marcia. It goes like this. Oh, don't worry about me. I'm going fishing.

Oh, don't worry about me. I'm going to go fishing. That's Buddy Greco and the wonderful Singers Unlimited. It's an excellent two of a kind, thanks to Marcia and Rene. Or Rene and Marcia. Good to hear from you both. And

You're two of a kind, yeah. You're listening to From New York, Jazz Nice and Easy, across Australia on the Community Radio Network. I'm Tom Parker. Well, let's play a little vintage Art Farmer now. The year of 1962, Art Farmer having just finished the final recording sessions of his group, known then as the Jazz Tet. Remember the Jazz Tet, which of course he co-led with the tenor saxophonist Benny Golson. This is the period when Art Farmer moved over exclusively to that larger bore, the mellow cousin of the trumpet, the flugelhorn, which he uses exclusively throughout this album, the album called Listen to Art Farmer.

Just this is a great album. The album is called Listen to Art Farmer, and we're listening here to the John Coltrane composition Naima. Art Farmer, with just a stunning lineup of musicians under the production of Hal Mooney. The albums, I say, Listen to Art Farmer. The album should also be noted as one of the early arranged sessions under the very expert and young at that stage, Oliver Nelson, whose album at that time, Blues and the Abstract Truth, was enjoying critical success. Can't take it away from this album, though, can we? What a super album this is. Very, very tasty. It's on the Mercury label. It's an oldie but goodie. Oh, indeed. And it's something like 30 piece. There's a 30-piece orchestra there under the guidance of Oliver Nelson. Art Farmer. Taught songs. Songs of love. Taught songs.

Listening there to Susan Tobockman, and I Don't Think of Him Anymore. And prior to that, of course, Sue Rainey, and How Deep is the Ocean? Our Torch Songs of the Week. Let's play some music of the Beatles right now. That's right, Beatles. Music of the Beatles, of course, spread far and wide. The 1960s, from pop rock, of course, to the classics and jazz, all had a taste. Piece of the action, including this album on Blue Note from the year of 1969. Going to play a Beatles composition, well known to all of us, Eleanor Rigby. In the comfortable hands of the trumpet-playing Lee Morgan, Julian Priester on trombone, Benny Maupin on tenor, guitar of Melvin Sparks, Leo Morris on drums, and the man himself, the B3 Hammond organ of the Good Doctor, Lonnie Smith.

0: Music of the Beatles and Eleanor Rigby. That Blue Note recording from the year of 1969 under the leadership of the good doctor, Mr. Lonnie Smith. The album, by the way, is called Turning Point. Well, let's do a little nostalgic remembrance right here and have a little fun here with this one. Let's go back to the year of 1951 and look at the lives of two identities who, when intertwined, were detrimental to each other's career ideals, and once apart, forged hugely successful careers without the other. First one was one Mitchell William Miller, an oboe player with the Rochester Philharmonic Orchestra, also later on with the Budapest String Quartet. Well, with a shortened name change now to Mitch Miller, he got a job with the Mercury Records as their A&R, artist and repertoire man, in charge of their pop music section. Totally disliked by his recording artists because of the generally bland and what they thought to be highly unsuitable material. And Mitch Miller had that uncanny knack of being able to match both singer and song and create that hit single. Now, whilst at Mercury Records, he found and he forced Frankie Lane to record the hit records of Mule Train and The Cry of the Wild Goose. And when Mitch Miller left Mercury to join up with Columbia Records, although detesting the song's material, well, Frankie Lane swiftly followed Mitch Miller across to Columbia. Once at Columbia, Mitch Miller found those inane songs and, of course, fashioned the hits and consequently the future lifestyles of artists like Rosemary Clooney, Johnny Ray and Doris Day, Four Lads, Johnny Mathis, etc. Well, now, the second identity was a young singer who had enjoyed enormous popularity with Columbia Records. And at the time of Mitch Miller joining up with Columbia, found his popularity on the extreme downside. Now, that singer, of course, was Frank Sinatra. When Mitch Miller came around with the inane, bland song material that he wanted Frank Sinatra to record, well, that's when the sparks flew. At first, he was cooperating with Mitch Miller. Sinatra recorded possibly the worst record of his entire career, putting him together with current no-talent sex symbol of the day, a lady who traded under the single name of Dagmar. The song, of course, was Mama Will Bark. That's right. Mama Will Bark was released onto an unsuspecting public. Sounded like this.
1: My feet were killing me, my dogs were barking.

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1: Mama will bark.
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1: Yes, but Papa will bark.
0: Your eyes are shining like the starlight.
1: Yes, but Mama will bark.
0: Your lips are so inviting, darling. Give me one more kiss.
1: Mama will spank.
0: The night is young and you are here so near.
1: But Papa will spank.
0: Please let me whisper in your ear, my dear.
1: But Mama will spank.
0: This is

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0: Give me a kiss.
1: It's getting late, I really have to hurry. Oh, just a teensy weensy little one, and then good night.
0: Give me your paw.
1: Something inside me says I really shouldn't.
0: Let me hold your paw.
1: If it was anybody else, I wouldn't.
0: Give me your paw.
1: The way you make me stay out late with you, it just ain't.

0: you the air Dale that's been keeping me daughter out late every night, huh? Well, take that, and take that, and take that. Hot dog, woof.
1: Extremely embarrassing. Truly awful song. Frank Sinatra and Dagmar and Mama Will Bark. Well, together with sagging record sales, plus, of course, this pathetic song material, the end was not too far away. The final crunch between him and Mitch Miller came when Frank Sinatra arrived at the Columbia Studios here in New York to record two songs. Now, those two songs to record were The Roving Kind and My Heart Cries For You. Now, one look of disgust from Frank Sinatra saw him walking out the door and out of his Columbia contract. Now, those two songs, by the way, The Roving Kind and My Heart Cries For You, were to be recorded that very day. An orchestra, full chorus, were already in the studio, booked and waiting. Mitch Miller, in extreme haste, grabbed at that last minute an unknown demo singer who was in the studios at the time. His name was Al Cernick. Recordings of the two songs were cut with Al Cernick, who, with Mitch Miller's guidance, quickly changed his name to that of Guy Mitchell. And as one fading star exited, well, a brand new one entered. Of course, Frank Sinatra joined up with Capitol Records, and with the help of movie roles and some sterling Nelson Riddle arrangements, plus the correct song material, became an even bigger star than he could ever have imagined. Sinatra so disliked Mitch Miller's choice of material that when he left Columbia, he wrote letters to judiciary and Senate committees accusing Miller of presenting him with inferior songs and accepting money from songwriters whose songs that he used. Well, admittedly, some of those songs Frank Sinatra had to sing were pretty bad, but some of them were not too bad at all, like this Mitch Miller choice.

American Beauty Rose with Frank Sinatra. So, of course, two identities, that's Mitch Miller and Frank Sinatra, whilst together were detrimental to each other's career, were hugely successful apart from each other. Frank Sinatra, who, of course, achieved dizzying heights at Capitol and later on his own record label Reprise. And Mitch Miller, who, through producing The Bland and the tried and true songs, made his fortune with his Mitch Miller and his Gang sing-alongs. You remember those albums? Oh, you can't forget them. There were 18 in total. Spawned as well, of course, by a popular television series with his all-male chorus that ran for some 5 years. There you have it. It's a nostalgic remembrance of two giant stars in their own fields of music and entertainment, Frank Sinatra and Mitch Miller.

The vibes of Gary Burton, along with a whole bunch of his friends, Peter Erskine, Fred Hirsch, John Scofield there on guitar. And that's September Song. It's taken from Gary Burton's album. It's called Departure. And a very apt title because, in fact, now since this recording was done, a few months ago, Gary Burton has now formally retired from music, and particularly in the world of jazz. So it is indeed a departure, and the song, of course, very apt, September Song. From New York, this is Jazz Nice and Easy, serving Australia with laid-back sounds designed with only you in mind. Restful sounds to ease you in or ease you out of that rather harried day. In Manhattan, I'm Tom Parker. Yes, it's time now for our special of the week, Sound Trilogy. Three tracks of that special guest or a musical theme.

Returning now to the early days of the 20th century, the early 1900s, south of America, and the advent of voices heard, that of the itinerant black, the workers who toiled in the cotton fields, farmed southern plantations, forever living in poverty. Just getting away from that existence was a huge step forward in living a life. Voices heard, the blues, the hollers and shouts, and the advent of ragtime and jazz all came of age that early part of the 1900s. And for that itinerant black man with this musical gift, it was his ticket out of a life of destitution. Disenfranchised from the rest of society, that early black musician travelled the towns, relying on a nickel and dime life. And for many rural musicians, music became a full-time career, only due to tragic circumstances such as blindness or some other infirmities that did not allow them to work the fields of the farms. Thus, a musical career was not usually a choice, but a necessity. While white families could support their infirm members, blacks had barely enough to support themselves. So the black blind and infirm had to make it on their own. The street corners of the rural South now became the workplace for blind musicians and singers who lived off the loose change of a nation.

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I say I used to be a drunkard and ride everywhere I go. If ever I get out of this trouble I'm in, man, I won't be riding no more.

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Blind Lemon Jefferson, The Penitentiary Blues. Came out of Texas, the blues singer and guitarist Blind Lemon Jefferson, sharecropper's son, Blind Lemon, worked the street corners and recorded over 100 sides for the early Paramount Recording Company. His early death at the age of 36 in 1929 cut short a career that was, later, a big influence on future guitarists, people like Leadbelly and Lightnin' Hopkins and B.B. King. His blues records have been covered by rockers like Carl Perkins and also the Beatles. The blind blues musician, Sonny Terry, from Greensboro, North Carolina, was taught to play harmonica by his farming father. From the street corners to working within a band where he established a long-standing musical relationship with Brownie McGee, Sonny Terry's energetic harmonic style is all blues. Blues that include vocal whoops and hollers, imitations of trains and fox hunts. Those blues with Sonny Terry.

Sonny Cherry, Whoopin' the Blues. As cities grew, potential audiences with lots of loose change were discovered by the street corner blind musicians. They were not seeking to be famous recording stars, although some had had recording careers at one point or another. These musicians were merely trying to scrape enough to buy food and drink. The blind 12-string guitarist and blues singer Blind Willie McTell worked the street corners of Atlanta, Georgia, was picked up by Victor Records, and between 1925 and 1956 recorded 149 sides. Like most of these itinerant musicians and singers, their remuneration was slight. Record companies ripped them off. Fining for these artists or just a life of booze and body abuse. After a career of alcohol, Blind Willie McTell ended his life on the streets and recorded his last 13 sides for a bottle of corn liquor, compliments of a record music store in Atlanta.

Blind Lemon Jefferson, Blind Willie Dunn, Lonnie Johnson, Blind Willie McTell. They came out of the rural South, the blind singers and the musicians carrying a treasure trove of music.

untold millions and millions of dollars, whilst their carriers were not only blind, but in fact were blind in their faith of the powerful record labels. They ended their musical lives as they had begun, on the corners, for nickels and dimes. Ain't Got No Home. And that's our sound trilogy of the week.

Such a wonderful band belonging to John LaBarbera. The John LaBarbera Big Band is taken from his album called On the Wild Side. Of course, you know that tune, don't you? Composition of Miles Davis. So what? You know, everybody knows George Benson, right? You bet. For years, he was a jazz singer. Even those that didn't like jazz knew all about him. Within the jazz community, however, he continued to enjoy a reputation for being a hard-swinging guitar player who came up through the organist Jack McDuff's rhythm and blues group and who coincidentally sang a little bit as well. Well, his records have sold in the millions, as we all know, and his style of playing and singing has become part of the greater jazz lexicon. It's now common practice, of course, for example, for guitar players to sing along with their solos, a practice that was popularized very much by George Benson. Perhaps more than any other contemporary jazz player, Benson has experienced the tensions of tremendous commercial success along the way, fighting to keep his music intact. He's done everything. And let's enjoy a couple of his things that he's done now. This is George Benson.

From the year of 1975. Good year. Great musician, George Benson. Fine vocalist, the bargain, of course, being a wonderful guitar player. On the CTI series, the album was called Pacific Fire. A couple of goodies there. From the 70s, the old pop tune called Knock on Wood. And then the play on I'm in the Mood for Love, Moody's Mood. The one and only, yes, Mr. George Benson.

from New York, Jazz Nice and Easy is produced in studios in Manhattan, New York City, and heard nationally across Australia on the Community Radio Network. Well, that old clock on the wall says we're out of here. It's time to close out our little soiree. Let's do it again next week. Same time. Same place. Oh, I'll see you here. In New York, I'm Tom Parker.

the Barnett Five, and music by Duke Ellington. That's called Searchin'. And the Barnett Five is Dan Barnett, the leader, playing trombone, with Andrew Robertson, saxophone, Sam Rollings, guitar, Ashley Turner, bass, and Andrew Dickerson, drums. Comes from the album Little Green Men. Do not be afraid. Thanks for joining us on The Breeze, the program, again, coming from the studios of 4MBS Classic FM, MBS Lite Digital Radio, and Silver Memories Nostalgia Radio in Brisbane. Right the way around Australia on the Community Radio Network, with music now from James Morrison and Marian Petrescu, the pianist from Romania, Louis Bonfa's Gentle Rain.

My real favourite, Gentle Rain by Luis Bonfar from Brazil. And that's one of the best, James Morrison along with Marian Petrescu, with Phil Stack playing double bass and Gordon Rittmeister in drums. Well, from one Morrison to another, Steve Morrison this time, the bass player leading his band with the vocals by Jeff Duff on this wonderful piece called Miles, referring to Miles Davis as the story will unfold. And we'll follow that with a track from Miles Davis. But this is Steve Morrison with Jeff Duff.

the Miles Davis Sextet, circa 1961, and Someday My Prince Will Come, Miles Davis trumpet with two tenor saxes, John Coltrane and Hank Mobley, with the rhythm section of Wynton Kelly piano, Paul Chambers bass, and Jimmy Cobb drums. A nice follow-on from Steve Morrison and Jeff Duff, with Mike Hammond doing the trumpet thing with Miles from So Quiet. You're listening to The Breeze on the Community Radio Network, and this is Milt Jackson with the Oscar Peterson Trio.

Reunion Blues, written by Milt Jackson. Milt Jackson vibraphone with the Oscar Peterson Trio, Oscar Peterson piano, Ray Brown bass and Louis Hayes drums. Recorded in Germany in 1971. A trio now of Paul Motion drums, Bill Frizzell guitar and Joe Lovano tenor sax. This is called Wednesday. Is it Wednesday where you are?

The Kaiser McGinnis Quintet from The Seed Habit, recorded in Sydney in 2008. A piece called GC for CP has some sort of code about it. I have no idea what it means. Maybe they do. Rimco Kaiser from Holland playing tenor sax and Lucian McGinnis trombone, and the idea for the album The Seed Habit came about after the pair spent a couple of years playing in Holland. And supported by Matt McMahon, Fender Rhodes, Mike Mikoski, acoustic bass, and James Halpin, drums. The Seed Habit, the Kaiser McGinnis Quintet on The Breeze.

The Sun Don't Lie, apparently. Written by Marcus Miller, leading the group playing bass guitar. Nice sort of sound. Joe Sample was the piano player with Andy Norell steel drums. Andy Norell giving it a bit of a West Indian feel to it. Michael White drums and Paulino da Costa, the percussionist from Brazil. The Sun Don't Lie. And the time doesn't lie either, because we're out of it. Look forward to your company next time on The Breeze. Enjoy the week ahead and stay very safe. I'm John Deegan. Ciao for now.

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4: Oh, well, I saw a crazy chicka running down the street. 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Daddy Cool's a playing on that music machine. Daddy who?
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The devil went down to Georgia. He was looking for a soul to steal. He was in a bind because he was way behind and he was willing to make a deal. When he came across this young man sawing on a fiddle and playing it hot, and the devil jumped up on a hickory stump and said, "Boy, let me tell you what. I guess you didn't know it, but I'm a fiddle player too. And if you'd care to take a dare, I'll make a bet with you. Now, you play pretty good fiddle, boy, but give the devil his due. I bet a fiddle of gold against your soul because I think I'm better than you." 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

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And he pulled the bow across the strings and it made an evil hiss. And then a band of demons joined in and it

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Johnny said, devil, just come on back if you ever want to try again. 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

0: I must be one of the few people in the world who really loves being old. 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

I'm from. It's just a dog, dog, life where I'm from. It ain't my f- I'm from the slums. The sun don't shine where I'm from. It's just a dog, dog, life where I'm from. It ain't my f- I'm from the slums. The sun don't shine where I'm from. It's just a dog, dog, life where I'm from. It ain't my f- I'm from the slums. The sun don't shine where I'm from. It's just a dog, dog, life where I'm from. It ain't my f- I'm from the slums. The sun don't shine where I'm from. It's just a dog, dog, life where I'm from. It ain't my f- I'm from the slums. He is steady killing kids where I'm from. So they rather die than live where I'm from. It's just the life where I'm from. I hate creeping on that pipe.

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You were taken now later. And my main priority is study chasing out the paper. I ain't focused on no hater. And it pours when it's raining. And they study killing kids cause they don't really feel like aiming. Like they study trying to change it. But I don't see nothing changing. If I feel like nothing's changing, what am I supposed to do? If I can see that nothing change, I swear I know y'all see it too. And they rather see it through. Kids rather stand on blockers, they don't wanna be in school. Black kids does this the most, that's why they label what's his food.

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Just because you killing people, that don't make your lane. It's hard you to take it or leave it. When you broken, I pick up a piece. I find peace on my own time. I find peace on my own time and my own mind like the old time. And my traumas I'm trying to let go, but what you expect from young black men surviving and growing up in the ghetto? It's a whole lot of challenges. I was birthed in a family full of magicians, and that's the reason I'm so talented. I feel something that can't be right. It's not gonna disrespect that woman, but it was a woman that gave me life. And she did her best with me, you see she raised me right. She go first, she was never second. I get down on my knees and I thank God for the life I had manifested. And my adolescence taught a lot of lessons, ain't that a blessing? When I rap up a God in it, cause ain't one situation you get through safe without putting God in it. And my heart played part in it, cause it out my heart but never given all the things I was given. I was scarred to the bone but I'm healing. It's gonna get better, I promise you brother, you just gotta keep on living. And don't really let nobody, I mean nobody, try to finish your image. The kids selling drugs, cause they're no supervision. And I've been through that thousand life and I got tunnel vision. I've been trying to warn out you but they tell me I'm preaching, they don't wanna listen.

0: 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It's just a dog, dog, life where I'm from. It ain't my f- I'm from the slums.
1: From the slums, from the slums, from the slums, from the slums.
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0: this is your captain speaking. We're about to hit some strong turbulence, so please fasten your seat. Oh, hang on. I just got a video of my son with our dog. Look at that.
1: 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Yet some people think it's still okay to text and drive. 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
3: Good morning, I'm Shannon Kirkwood. The United States has disputed Iran's claims the Strait of Hormuz is closed. The US Military Central Command insists the strait is open as both sides again exchange strikes. The US says it struck more than 140 targets across Iran on Saturday in response to Iranian forces hitting a ship passing through the strait. Iran said yesterday the Strait of Hormuz was closed until further notice. A proud Australian who gave it a crack. Former Australian of the Year Richard Scollier will be farewelled at a state memorial service in New South Wales today. Laura Devoy has more.
4: Professor Richard Scollier AO's research on melanoma saved thousands of lives. It also helped prolong his own. After being diagnosed with brain cancer in 2023, Professor Scollier was the first patient in the world to undergo experimental immunotherapy treatment, which was based on the melanoma science he had helped to develop. He was named Joint Australian of the Year the following year. A state memorial service will be held at the Sydney Opera House today following Professor Scollier's death last month. In a letter published after his death, he said he would be delighted and humbled to be remembered as a proud everyday Aussie who gave it a crack.
3: New governance standards have come into force today for universities. They require tertiary institutions to adopt definitions of racism, including anti-Semitism, Islamophobia, and prejudice against Indigenous people. Fines may be issued if institutions fail to stamp out racism. The introduction of the new standards coincides with the Anti-Semitism Royal Commission hearings, which will this week turn its focus to hatred directed toward Jewish people on university campuses. A man will face court today charged with the murder of a Queensland mother. The body of 30-year-old Yana Armstrong was found northeast of Toowoomba on Saturday night, 4 days after she was reported missing. She had a four-month-old baby. Police say Daminder Singh, the baby's father, was arrested and charged yesterday with domestic violence-related murder. Flags across the United States have flown at half-mast in honour of Senator Lindsey Graham. The Republican senator died on Saturday evening local time following a brief and sudden illness. He was one of Washington's most influential voices on foreign policy and had just returned from Ukraine on Friday. US President Donald Trump told NBC he had spoken with the senator just hours before his death.
5: He sounded great, actually, but he actually said he was tired, but he wanted to pass the Save America Act. And I said, well, we're going to get it done, Lindsay. We're going to get it done. I'll see you, like, soon. We thought maybe we might even meet today.
3: And new polling has seen support for One Nation slip. The Resolve Political Monitor survey, released last night, has One Nation at 26%, falling 3 points in July. Labor remained at 28% and the coalition rose to 23%. Turning to sport now, world number one Jannik Sinner has defended his Wimbledon title with a 6-7, 7-6, 6-3, 6-4 win over Alexander Zverev in the men's final today. Earlier, Australian Chris Hewitt lost the final of the boys' tournament with American Jordan Lee claiming victory 4-6, 6-4, 7-5. Hewitt had been attempting to achieve the same feat as his father, Leighton, 24 years after he claimed the same title. Interim Essendon coach Dean Solomon is asking the AFL club's supporters to stick with the side despite last night's 149-59 loss to the Lions. It was their 16th loss of the season.
6: For our members and supporters and We want you to stick strong and be patient and understand that we're in this for the medium to long term, and that's how we're going to build it, and there is no shortcut here.
3: And in cricket, Brendan McCullum has been sacked as England Test coach, but he will continue to lead the men's white ball teams.
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1: Hello, Peter Herman here. That's me at Valley FM 89.5. That's us. And it's bloody cold in Canberra. What else is new? We're in the middle of winter. Second month of winter, folks. Yes, it is. It's July 13. And it's not Friday, it's Monday. And I tell you what, there was a bit of traffic on the road this morning. Little bit of water. Yeah, a little bit of precipitation, but not a great deal. Anyway, Canberra for Monday is cloudy. Yeah, tell me about it. A high chance of some early showers and winds northwest 20 to 30 km. In other words, there's going to be a bit of precipitation and a bit of wet stuff out there today. Yes. We're going to get to 11 degrees. I actually had to wear a puffer jacket yesterday. I put one on. I bought one last year for a few dollars. And I put it on last night. Geez, it was warm. Yeah. I'm not putting the air conditioner on in my unit because of the price of power. Blimey, Charlie. Ah, dear me. The ACT government, they don't care. Anyway, we're not going to go down that road. No, it's Monday. 8.1 degree at the moment. Chance of rain today is 60%. How much? Around about half a mil. So far since midnight last night, in the last 24 hours, we've had 0.4 mil. A little bit of precipitation when I came in here this morning, just a little bit. The winds at the moment are blowing from the northwest, 13 to 22 kilometres an hour. And we've had no rain the last hour. It's just enough there to wet the ground. And the barometric pressure is 1,016.5 hectopascals, and it is steady. There's no fire danger rating. No, it's too damn wet out there. And the UV index is very, very, very low. 11 degrees today. We should probably reach 11 degrees at around about 3 to 3:30. All right, before we do the 7-day forecast, yesterday, we went from freezing, yeah, it was cold yesterday, freezing to, I don't believe it got to that. 9.6, yeah, freezing to 10 degrees yesterday. Saturday, it went from, the temperature ranged from negative 3 to 11, negative 3 to 11. On Friday, Poets Day, the temperature ranged from 1 to 14 on Friday. According to this, it was negative 0.9, which is freezing, just on freezing point. But our temperature range here in at the studio is all done at Canberra Airport. Yes, it's all done at Canberra Airport. And we're 10 to 15 kilometres from Canberra Airport here at the studio. But anyway, Friday, it was negative 0.9 to 14, negative 0.9 to 14. Saturday, negative 3 to 11. And yesterday was 0 to 9. And today, it's going to get, we might be lucky if it gets to 11, but we are in the middle of winter. Yes, we're in the second month of winter, folks. Yeah, and it's going to get cold. Now, having a look at the rain here for the next week, we might have some today, we might have some tomorrow, but then that's all, folks. That's all there will be for the next week. So today they're saying 60% chance of less than a mil. Tomorrow they're saying 60% chance of less than a mil. And then on Wednesday, hump day, Thursday, Friday, Poets Day, Saturday and Sunday, no rain or no precipitation at all. All right. Now, as far as rainfall is concerned, yesterday there was 10.2. Hang on, I can't hear anything. That's better. Thank you very much. Thank you, thank you, thank you. Now I can hear. Yesterday, 10.2 mil. Now, that was probably at Canberra Airport. Yeah, that was at Canberra Airport because at my place where I live, I had 0.2 mil where I live at Torrens, 0.2 mil. But at Canberra Airport, there was 10.2 mil. Saturday, naught. Friday, naught. Thursday, naught. And Wednesday, naught. So, in other words, we only had the rain yesterday. So far this month, we've had 60.2 mil. 60.2 millimetres. All right. Our seven-day forecast today, 4 to 11. We're going to get to 11 degrees today. That's what the weatherman tells us. 11 degrees today. Tomorrow, Tuesday, 12. Wednesday, hump day, 14. Thursday, Friday, Saturday and Sunday will be all 1 degree overnight. 1 degree overnight because it's clear to 15 through the day. Oh, it's just changed. Saturday and Sunday will be 16 degrees. So we are in the middle of winter. So today, 11. Tomorrow, 12. Wednesday, hump day, 14. Thursday and Friday, 15. And Saturday and Sunday, 16. And also all around overnight, will be 1 degree, 1 degree. And now that can all change, folks. That can all change. So currently at Canberra Airport, I can tell you it is 7.2 degrees. Currently at Tuggeranong, it is 8.1 degree. And on the roof of the studio here, let me have a quick look. Hang on, why doesn't it want to work? That's better. Currently at the studio roof here at Erindale, it is 8.1 degree as well. And there is a, what's that sign there for? There is a sheep graziers alert. According to the computer here, there is no, the sheep grazier alert has been cancelled. There was one, but it has now been cancelled. The sheep graziers alert has now been cancelled. So it is now 8.1 degree. All right, now let's have a look here. We've had gee whiz, at least the rain's right. We've had 0.4 mil, two drips and a drop of rain in the last 24 hours. All right, what are we doing today? Well, we're going to be starting off with the Seekers for you. We lost Bonnie Tyler during the week. I was going to feature the Seekers this morning at our 8:30 special, but I'm not going to feature the Seekers now. I'm now going to feature Bonnie Tyler because Bonnie Tyler has passed away, and I'm trying to find where I put the damn thing. There it is. So this morning between 8:30 and 9 o'clock, we're going to feature a lady who was born Gaynor Hopkins. Gaynor Hopkins. Then she changed her name to Shireen Davis in the 70s. And then she changed her name to Bonnie Tyler after mixing it with matching names she found in a newspaper. So there you go. And her very first track was Lost in France. But anyway, at 8:30 this morning, we are featuring the sad loss of Bonnie Tyler. All right. In the meantime, I've had this request by a lot of Americans. Yes, I have. And guess what?

Durham there. And we are Australian. I've had that request, would you believe, by a lot of people. And I was going to do the, I was going to feature the Seekers this morning as our special, but I'm now going to do Bonnie Tyler. This track has got Waltzing Matilda, Advance Australia Fair, We Are Australian, The Carnival Is Over, Someday One Day, Walk With Me, Morning Tower Ride, Georgie Girl, and lots of others. But we'll do that another day. But there we go with I Am, You Are, We Are Australian. I'm born and bred Australian, yes, and I'm sorry, but I don't agree with all this other rubbish that's going on at the present time. That's only my opinion, right, and for what it's worth, God. 6:24 in the morning, how are we all today? And it's bloody cold out there, 8 degrees at the present time. All right, let's say we're going to feature today songs that turn 60. Songs that turn 60 in 2026. In other words, songs that were recorded in 1960.

0: Well, there we go. The Temptations there, and too proud to beg. Oh, dear me. Oh, boy. Oh, boy. Oh, boy. All right. That was recorded in 1966. And that is, that's turned 60 years young. Well, the Temptations aren't here either anymore, are they? All right. It's 6:28 and in Canberra, and it's bloody cold, 8 degrees at the moment. I don't think it'll get much lower than that, but anyway, you never know. I got to say a special cheerio to my better half, Rhonda. She's crook. She was due to come home this week. But she's crook. Yeah, she's crook. I haven't heard from her for about 4 days. And she doesn't have a phone, and she's in Crookin Hospital. Get better soon, my darling, please, and come home. And come home as soon as you can. Everything happens in the US of A. what else is new? What else is new over in that godforsaken place? All right. Marty Roan. And he's going to sing all about a mean pair of jeans. 1975.
1: Skull people. You're a great fun mob. Fantastic. We're going to do a couple of songs that were very good to me back in 1975. This is back in the days when I used to have...
0: Live from Marty Roan.

the Marty Roan and a mean pair of jeans. 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Oh, that's better now. I can. I had to move my headphones. Yeah. Oh, that was way back in 1975. How many remember the Monkees? Not those ones, you idiot. The group called the Monkees.

Oh, there we go with the monkeys, and I'm a believer. All right. Got to do all this manually. Bloody hell. 6.35. It is too. 6.35 in the morning. 7.9 degrees here in Canberra. It's going to get to 11 degrees. If we're lucky. If we're lucky. Oh, dear me. Hang on. I just had to adjust my headphones. 7.9 degrees. And if we're lucky, it might... Hang on, I've got to get my hair out of my eyes. I need a haircut, folks. I'll get it done before the missus comes home. Canberra for Monday, cloudy. Yeah, we know that. High chance of showers. High chance? How you going? Winds northwest 20 to 30k. Currently, winds are from the northwest. Yep. Between 11 and 18 kilometres an hour. Well, they weren't really that big when I rolled in here an hour ago, but anyway. We've had 0.4 mil of rain, and we're going to have probably around about 1 mil, if we're lucky, today. Two drops of drip and a spit. How about that? The barometric pressure is 1016.9 hectopascals, and it's rising slightly. In other words, I'm just having a look at the Canberra radar at the moment, and there's a lot of high cloud and a little bit of drizzle around. But, well, we are in the middle of winter, aren't we? Yes. Bit of cold chisel. Forever now.

Oh, Better Cold Chisel. Forever Now. Yes. All right. And that was, hang on, I'm just waiting for the thing to... three, two, one. Oh, here we go. All right. Forever Now, 1982. How many of you remember a group calling the Rolling Stones? 1966. Mick Jagger and the Stones. Bit of play.

Janet Black. Mick Jagger. 1966. Gee whiz, is that that old, is it? It's 60 years old, folks. Oh, dear me. And that was Painted Black. All right. All right. For those that are interested, and I know there's a lot of people interested, the AFL scores for the weekend. Yes, the AFL. I'll give you the rugby league in a minute too. Yeah. On a Thursday night. And by the way, there was no AFL on TV yesterday. No, the AFL and Telstra are too slack, and so are Channel 7. Too slack to show any games because of their bloody stupid contract. And I can say that because the NRL have just signed the same sort of contract. But we get free-to-air rugby league here in Canberra, yeah, but we don't get free-to-air AFL in Canberra, unless it's the Sydney Swans or GWS, because GWS play some of their games here at Monica Oval, which has been changed to something else anyway. Anyway, last Thursday night, 9th of July, the Fremantle Dockers in Perth, of course it was in Perth, defeated the Swans 111-73, beat the Swans by 38 points. On Friday at Marvel Stadium, the Magpies 89 defeated the Kangaroos 85. On Saturday, the Saints beat Port Adelaide. The Saints 87 beat Port Adelaide 73 by 14 points. The arrogant ones. Geez, I was glad to see this happen. The arrogant ones, the Putty Tats, were beaten by GWS. That was played at NG Stadium in Sydney. The GWS 86 defeated the Putty Tats 73. So many excuses come out of the arrogant cats. So many excuses. You play with what you got. Some peanut sent me a text saying, "Oh, they only had two fit people on the bench." So big deal. They had two fit people on the bench. You got to play with. You got to have the team on the park with what you got. If you can't win, you can't win. Simple enough. Gee, the Geelong or the Putty Tats supporters. I'm not going to get in that road. I'll leave that one alone. All right. On Saturday night, the Hawks. G'day, Graham. The Hawks 103 defeated the Boos at 39. The Boos are the Blues, by the way. The Dorks or the Hawks 103 defeated the Boos at 39. Also, the Crows 128 defeated the Suns 49. Gee, that was a cricket score. 49-128. There you go. All right. So the Crows defeated the Suns 128-49. And yesterday. Gee, that was a close game. The Bulldogs 86 defeated the Wet Toast or the West Coast Eagles 70, only just. The D's, Melbourne, defeated Richmond. Well, that was to be expected. The D's 111 defeated the Tigers 65. And the last game of the round, which was played in Brisbane, gee whiz, that was another cricket score. The Brisbane Lions 149 defeated the Bombers
59. They won by 90 points. The Brisbane Lions won 49, defeated Essendon 59. Now, the ladder at the present time, the ladder, they've got a top six, and then they've got another four teams that can challenge. So the top eight at the moment, or the top nine at the moment, is Fremantle, Swans, Hawthorn, Lions, Adelaide Crows, Melbourne, Western Bulldogs, Magpies, Cats, and St Kilda. And then after that, you can forget about it. So the top six at the moment is Frio. The Swan, there's 17 games played. I think there's about another six to go. So it's Fremantle, Swans, Hawthorn, Lions, Adelaide Crows, and D's, or Melbourne, followed by the Bulldogs, the Magpies, the Cats, and the Saints. Now, next week, the games next week, and here's my tips. All right, the Cats against St Kilda. Where's it being played in Geelong? I'm going to pick the Saints to win that game. Yeah. The Swans against the Crows at Sydney Cricket Ground. Toss a coin on that one. Toss a coin on that one. But I'm going to stick with the Swans. I'm going to stick with the Swans to beat the Crows. On Saturday, Port against the Dockers. Oh, that'll be a win for the Dockers, of course. The Kangaroos against the D's. I'm going to pick the D's to win that. The Pies against the Boos. I'm going to pick the Pies to win that. Wet Toast against the Lions. The Lions to win that. Richmond against the Tigers against the Hawks. The Hawks to win that. Western Bulldogs against the Gold Coast. Where's it been played? It's been played at in the Gold Coast. I'm still going to pick the Bulldogs to win that. And then we've got the Giants against the Bombers. Oh, boy. I think the Giants should win that game. So there's the tips, and there's the tips for the AFL for the following weekend. All right, let's have a look at the NRL. West Tigers 6 were killed by the Warriors 32. That wasn't a game, that was a cricket score. 6 for 32, folks. Next one's even worse. So West Tigers 6, the Warriors 32. The Dolphins zip, nil, naught, nada. The Cronulla Sharks 66. So that's naught for 66. At Acor Stadium, Canterbury Bulldogs 16. The Raiders, well done to the Raiders. Canterbury Bulldogs 16, the Raiders 40. Canterbury Bulldogs 16, the Raiders 40. The Roosters 28, the Eels 12. Well done to the Roosters. That's Dom's team. The Sydney Roosters 28, the Parramatta Eels 12. Yesterday, South Sydney Rabbitohs 26, the Knights 24. South Sydney Rabbitohs 26, the Knights 24. Queensland Cowboys 19, deferred to the Sea Eagles 18. Gee, here we go, another field goal or whatever they call it. The North Queensland 19, the Eagles 18. We had the Storm 22, the Storm 22, Gold Coast Titans 18. The Storm 22, Gold Coast Titans 18. And the ones that were on the bye were St George, Penrith and Brisbane. St George, Penrith and Brisbane had the bye, and that was round 19 for those that are interested. All right, now what have we got on here?
Oh, gee whiz, I'm sick and tired of Sky News. Sky News, they're a bunch of morons. Sky News. we won't go down that road. Sky News are changing their name to News 24. Yeah, Sky News are changing their name to News 24. Guess who also uses News 24? The ABC. Yeah. All right. We got enough time for another track here? Yes, we have. All right, let's do this and see what happens. Jeff St. John, 1970.

0: Experiences of Jewish students and pro-Palestine activists on university campuses will be in the spotlight today. The Royal Commission on Anti-Semitism and Social Cohesion moves to Melbourne today. It will investigate university responses and hear from students and academics, as well as pro-Palestine activists. Human Rights Commission President Huda Cresta will be among the witnesses to be called, along with University of Sydney's Students for Palestine's national co-convener, Yasmin Johnson, who is today expected to speak against claims the group's activism is anti-Semitic. The United States is insisting traffic is flowing through the Strait of Hormuz, while Iran says it's closed the waterway until further notice as the two sides continue to exchange fire in the Middle East. The BBC's Param Gobadi reports.
1: We've got two narratives. Iran is saying the Strait of Hormuz is closed, Iran's Islamic Revolutionary Guard. However, the United States, CENTCOM, saying that the Strait of Hormuz is open and we're willing and ready to cooperate and help ships that want to go through it. There were again new strikes against Iran in the southern part of Iran, in the port city of Bandar Abbas in the south, and also Qeshm Island was also targeted. The point is that Iran is trying to exert its control over the Strait of Hormuz so much that it is willing to risk its friendly and neighbourly relationship, even with a state like Oman.
0: Fresh evidence will be heard today when an inquiry resumes into one of Australia's worst air disasters this century. Queensland coroner Carol Lee will hear claims of pilot drug taking 3 years after the Seaworld helicopter tragedy in which four people were killed. Home Affairs Minister Tony Burke says he won't be going out of his way to assist suspected Australian ISIS fighters return to Australia. It's anticipated the 13 men will soon be freed from an Iraqi prison and will attempt to seek an Australian passport. Speaking to the Seven Network, Minister Burke says if he has a legal option to thwart that return, he will.
2: I won't lift a finger to help them, and wherever we've got a legal power to be able to keep them away for longer, we'll take it.
0: Earlier this year, an ISIS bride on a temporary exclusion order was issued a permit to return to Australia. Mr Burke said at the time the woman would be subject to a high level of surveillance. Patients and taxpayers would benefit under a revised approach to community pharmacy policy. The Grattan Institute report says under the current arrangement, pharmacy owners control the funding and policy deals, with the Pharmacy Guild of Australia calling the shots. The report says patients are missing out on cheaper medicines and recommends a multi-pronged strategy to ensure community pharmacies provide better value for patients and taxpayers. Among the proposed changes, an end to backroom deals, the independent setting of fees, a phasing out of restrictions on discounting medicines, and an increase of funding of pharmacists in GP clinics. Turning to sport now, Wimbledon has come to a close with Jannik Sinner claiming the men's title, defeating Alexander Zverev today. Here's the winning shot of the almost four-hour-long match as broadcast by the Nine Network. And the Storm have hung on to claim a 22-18 win over the Titans last night, so remain in touch with the top eight. But Gold Coast coach Josh Hannay has questioned the treatment of his side by officials, saying it's pointless trying to speak about issues.
3: It just makes you more frustrated. So what you hope is that when you take the field every week that you're going to get a fair crack.
0: The Titans sit second last on the ladder.
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12: Oh, yes. 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
12: 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I want to hear Jimmy and Sammy play my favorite
13: song. 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
12: That was supposed to have been before the weather jingle. Oh, boy. Oh, boy. All right. Today, for Canberra for a Monday, cloudy. Slight chance of some showers. Winds northwest 20 to 30 k an hour. I can tell you now that it's still sprinkling out there, but it's not drastic. No, it's not drastic. Chance of precipitation 60%, less than a mil. We've had 0.4 mil of rain since 9 a.m. yesterday. The humidity is 84%. The dew point, in other words, the ground temperature, is 5.5 degrees and steady. The air temperature is 8 degrees. We're going to get to 11. Not far to go either. 11 degrees and the barometric pressure is 1,017.4 hectopascals and it's rising slightly. Chance of rain today or precipitation 60%, around about or less than a mil. In other words, it's going to come and it's going to go. There's no fire danger rate. It's too damn wet. And the UV index is very, very low. I think the kids are on school holidays. They've picked a good time to go on holidays, haven't they? In the middle of winter and it's wet. Well, that's normal anyway. All right, so we're going to get to our top temperature of 11 degrees today, probably around about 3 o'clock, 3:30 this afternoon. 7 day forecast: 11 degrees today, 12 degrees tomorrow, 12 tomorrow, and we are in the middle of winter. Yes, we are in the middle of winter. 12 degrees tomorrow, 14 on hump day Wednesday, 14 degrees, and then it's going to be 15 degrees for the rest of the week, excepting for the weekend, it's going to be 16 degrees. 15 on Thursday, 15 on Friday, 16 on Saturday, 16 on Sunday, but according to the Bureau of Meteorology, or BOM, or Weather Zone, whichever you want. Once the rain has gone tomorrow on Tuesday, there ain't no rain at all for the next week. Let's have a look at the 10-day forecast for you. Have a quick look at the 10-day forecast, and it doesn't want to load. Yeah, that'd be right. Oh, here we go. Next Monday, it's going to be dry. Next Tuesday, dry. Next Wednesday, dry. Next Monday, possible precipitation. Next Tuesday, nothing. Next Wednesday, nothing either. So the 10-day forecast is showing that all this rain, all this precipitation, it will be gone for the next week. All right, let's go back to 7-day forecast. So we've got precipitation out the door from tomorrow. And it's going to be fine and it's going to be cold. Yes, it's going to be cold for the next week. All right, currently at Canberra Airport, I can tell you that it's 7.5 degrees. Currently at Tuggeranong, it's 8, and on the roof of the studio here as well, at 9 minutes past the hour of 7 o'clock, it is also 8 degrees. Also, I forgot to mention earlier that we lost a media personality on 3 days ago, and Darren Hinch. Darren Nigel Hinch, there you go. He passed away on the 10th of July. Was an Australian media personality, a poly, an actor, a journalist, and a published author. He was a Kiwi. Yeah, he was born in New Zealand. He moved to Australia in 1963, and he became known for his career on radio in Melbourne and also television. And he served as a senator for Victoria from 2016 to 2019. So he was a senator for 3 years. So Darren Hinch passed away 3 days ago, and there's no explanation. I think he had cancer. I think that Darren Hinch had cancer, but he was a typical politician. But he was a good media personality. Yeah, he was a good media personality. And Vale and Darren Hinch. After 8 o'clock, or after the 8 o'clock, after 8:30, we're going to be featuring Bonnie Tyler, who was born Gaynor Hopkins. She was a Welsh singer, and a very croaky Welsh singer, bloody good Welsh singer too. I was going to feature the Seekers today, but we're going to feature Bonnie Tyler at 8:30 to 9 o'clock. So next week we'll probably do. I got a piano music from a New Zealander as well. Just about threw his CD away, and now it's disappeared. What was his name? Julian Lee. He was also a Kiwi, and he was blind, but he played the piano, and his piano music is absolutely fantastic. So in the next month or so, we're going to feature Julian Lee from 8:30 to 9 o'clock. It's for all you people that enjoy piano music. Yeah, but anyway, today because she passed away and she was a Welsh singer, and she changed the name a couple of times. Her very first track was Lost in France in 1976. But anyway, Bonnie Tyler, Gaynor Hopkins, born Bonnie Tyler, born Gaynor Hopkins. We're featuring her between 8:30 and 9 o'clock this morning. All right, let's get on to some of our calls for the day. And John and Jean are listening to us yesterday afternoon, Sunday afternoon, over there in Columbus. And they're going through Starbucks. Starbucks have got us going through North and South Carolina, Dallas in Texas, Columbus, and in New York, and through their restaurants. Good morning. I'm sorry. Good afternoon. It's yesterday afternoon over there in New York, and over in Columbus, 5:14 yesterday afternoon, because it's 7:14 here in Canberra. So good afternoon yesterday to John and June in Columbus. Oh, Dom and his wife, Suzanne, roaming around in Central Australia. Good morning, Dom, and good morning to Suzanne out there in, they were in the Alice yesterday, and they're having a holiday. Good on them. They're entitled to it, and both of them deserve a holiday. Dom VK to JNA. He's a very good friend of mine. So Dom and Suzanne are out there having a holiday in the centre of Australia. I visited Alice Springs and Kings Canyon and Uluru way back in 2010. So that's a long time ago, yeah. You can't climb Uluru anymore. You're not allowed to climb you're not allowed to climb the Uluru or the hill anymore. It's too dangerous. So it's all good fun out there, but you're not allowed to climb Ayers Rock anymore. Not permitted to unless you've got a guide with you. You can walk around the bottom, but you can't climb it anymore because it's too damn dangerous. Anyway, good morning to Dom and Suzanne in Uluru. Keith's up there in Townsville. Keith's up there. Keith's not terribly crash hot at the moment. Good morning to Keith and Darren up there in Townsville. I've known Keith for about 50 years. And I don't even know whether he's still alive at the moment, but I know that he was suffering from dementia, and he was in his own room. So I don't even know whether Keith's still alive at the moment. And I got a nasty, dirty email from Graham. Stick it up your nose, Graham. Yes. Anyway, good morning to Wayne and Lorraine. They're in Chisholm. Wayne, VK1WRK, he's had his house renovated. And good morning to Wayne and good morning to Lorraine up there in at Chisholm here in Canberra. G'day to Graham, another Graham here, VK2 Agaboot. Yeah, bloody oath, you need them this time of the year. VK2, UGB, and his wife, Anna. They live in Bungwall, just near Foster in New South Wales. And Graham's a full-call ham. He's a bloody nice bloke, and he runs the 40-metre net, 7100. And Graham sits there and controls everybody on a Monday to Sunday. But his house is being renovated and he hasn't been on the air, but he'll probably be on the air today. Good morning to Graham and good morning to Anna, his lovely wife. Morning to Mark Parton. He's the leader of the LNP, the Liberal National Party here in Canberra. I know Mark well and he's a damn nice bloke. Yes, he is. And he deserves to be up there and amongst all the heavy artillery. And Mark is a damn good bloke and a damn nice bloke. And when we have our next election here in Canberra, we'll get rid of the current party and we'll put the new party in. And good morning to Mark. Good morning to Rob. He's down there in Tassie, VK7, Victor Zulu. VK7VZ, Rob down there in Tassie. Good morning to you, Rob. Hope it's not too wet and cold down there in Tassie. Knowing Tasmania, God knows what's going to happen. Anything can happen down there. Yeah. The guys that are working on the units there in Bachelor Street, there's about six or seven of them there. They've stripped down the unit number one and rebuilt the whole place. It probably won't be occupied until next year, but you never know. You're lucky in a big city in this state and this territory. So good morning to the gang, to all the builders there. They'd be there now. They'd be there starting now. So good morning to all the guys at in Bachelor Street working on the unit there. Yes, they're doing a bloody good job, as I can tell you. Morning to Norma. Norma, VK2YL. She's part of the 7100 net. And she's a damn nice lady. And she's also lives down there in Sydney. And we say good morning to Norma, VK2YL. All the staff at the Burns Club in Canberra. They're on the reception area and they tune in to Valley FM. Yeah, they tune in to Valley FM every day. And we say good morning to all the gang there at the to Larissa and all the gang at the Burns Club. We've also got to say the staff, all the staff at Capital Chemist in Caldwell. Good morning to all the gang there at the Capital Chemist in Caldwell. I got to go to the Capital Chemist down there in Mawson on my way home and pick up some pills that I've run out of. But anyway, good morning to all the staff at the Caldwell Capital Chemist there in the shopping centre. In Caldwell at the shopping centre there, and they're a damn good bunch of people. All the Capital Chemist staff are a damn good bunch of people. It's all franchised, but the staff at the Caldwell Capital Chemist, you need some pills, you need some good service. Well, the Capital Chemist in Caldwell and the Capital Chemist down there in Mawson, all the Capital Chemist staff, they will always look after you, and I can say that they're quite confidently, because confidently, because they look after me and all the staff at Caldwell. Good morning, gang. How are you all this morning? Also, Glenn, he's from Mixing Colours at Caldwell. He does a lot of automotive work. And he's a damn nice bloke too. So Glenn at Mixing Colours, good morning to you as well, sir. You're a gentleman as well. Also, we've got to say g'day to Ender. Ender Caldwell, he's a friend of mine. He's listening in too. Yesterday afternoon, he's listening in. He's a friend of mine from Surf.radio. Yes, Surf.radio. Does his show on Saturday, goes to air on a Sunday. And he's a good Irish friend of mine. I've known Ender for a long, long, long time. All right, let's have a look and see who else we've got. All the staff at the Canberra Hospital, they got us going through the emergency ward. Yeah, they have us going through the emergency ward. Good morning to all the staff at the operating theatre at Canberra Hospital. Morning to John and Joan. They're good friends of mine up there in O'Connor. Good to have you on deck, and nice to know that you're tuned in. Good morning to John and Joan up there in O'Connor. Known them for about 10 years. Known them for probably close to about 10 years. All the staff at the Defence Bank, all the gang at the Defence Bank, they're tuned in as well. All the staff at the Defence Bank at Campbell, at Duntroon, and also at the Russell offices. Good morning to you all down there. Also, we're going to say g'day to, and this is not my better half, but this is Rhonda, and also Hot Pants Harry. Yeah, good name, isn't it? Hot Pants Harry and Belinda and Karen. We all play bingo against each other on the Rewardia platform and rewardia.com.au, and they've got games there, and they've also got surveys, so you win points, and those points are converted into cents or into dollars. And rewardia.com.au, we play bingo against each other. Yeah, there's a lot of us that play. Sometimes there's about 100 of us that play bingo against each other. The more the play, the better the money you get. But sometimes you can stuff yourself up, and they have a promo on once a month that you can earn double the amount of points that you get. But then sometimes there's over 100 people on there and you get nothing. Or sometimes there's 10 people on there and you win 20 or 30 points. So good morning to all the gang that are on Rewardia, Rewardia bingo games there and all the surveys. Rhonda Hot Pants Harry, he is in Victoria. He's an Essendon supporter. Why not hold that against him? And also Belinda and Karen, both from the USA. All right, so there we go. I don't think I've forgotten anybody. But anyway, if I have, send me a text. Oh, I better not forget Graham. Graham, he's a friend of mine down there in Tassie. His wife's been a crook, and he's a driver down there in Tassie. I got a message from him here somewhere. He's given away the driving for a while because his wife's been a crook, and he's given it away. Hang on, I'm trying to find his message I got from him. Morning, Graham. Hope that here we go. Your missus is feeling a lot better. He and I compare with notes on Facebook, and his wife Fran has been crook, and he's looking after her at home there down there in Launceston. So good morning, Graham. Hope that Fran is going well. Hope Fran is okay, and she's been a crook little Vegemite. Yes, she has been. So good morning to you, Graham, and good morning to Fran down there in Launceston in cold Tasmania. All right, 7:26 in the morning. Let's go back to some music here. And see what's going on. I don't know what's going on. I'm trying to sort stuff out here. But anyway, to all the listeners that are out there tuned in, enjoy. We're going to play a little bit of Evie Part 2 and Evie Part 1 from Stevie Wright.

I know is I'm a losing Evie. And that was Stevie Wright from 1975. All right. Blimey, Charlie. Don't forget, Michael Crozier's Australian Country Music happens after 9 o'clock. After the 9 o'clock news, yes. I had a comment thrown at me on Facebook. I'm not going to turn around and name the galah that sent it, but some peanut from I don't even know where he's from. I have no idea where he's from, but he's called me a welfare leech. Oh, dear me, I was around long before this galah was born, I can tell you. Called me a welfare leech. Oh, dear me. Anyway, I can tell you that if he got off his bum and did something with his own life, he'd probably be a hell of a lot better, but he's a Mexican. If you don't know where a Mexican is, it's someone south of the border down there in Mexico way. Melbourne, in other words. Yeah, there's three good things about Melbourne. The highway in from the north, the highway out through Gippsland, and the AFL for 7 months of the year. There you go, folks. Three good things about the southern state: the highway in, the highway out, and the Aussie rules for 7 months of the year. 7.8 degrees here in Canberra. It's only going to get to 11.

0: 11 today is Monday, cloudy, a high chance of showers, winds northwest 25 to 20 to 30 kilometres an hour, and currently at 7.8 degrees. We've had 0.4 mil, in other words, two drips and a drop. And don't forget, after 9 o'clock, which is in around about an hour and 20, Michael Crozier will be here with his Australian country music. And, well, he'll be here with 4 hours of Australian country. Gee, I had to laugh over that comment from the Galah down there in Victoria. Insulting my intelligence. Oh well, isn't I suppose you can say that that social media is full of idiots, and I ain't one of them. Nah, I'm on there. I'm on there, but there's the amount of artificial intelligence that's going on with Facebook at the moment. There's a lady on here. I don't know where she's from. I've got no idea where she's from, but she looks old enough to be my grandmother. And most of the stuff that comes out of on AI onto Facebook is all coming out of Indonesia. And this dame is on there, and I don't know who she is. I know she's calling herself a digital creator. Digital creator. If you're not a sensible person on social media, you're a digital creator. Anyway, there's a picture of her on here, and she looks old enough to be my grandmother. My grandmother's deceased, and she's got people on here that shouldn't even be here. And she's an insult. She's an insult to. She's an insult to social media. All right. So anyway, that's only my opinion, and I'm sticking to it. Yeah, so there we go. All right, let's go back to some music here. How many of you remember the Beatles? Yes.
1: In the town where I was born, lived a man.
0: Yellow Submarine.

Sana kusur.

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And we all live in a yellow submarine, a yellow submarine. Guess when that was recorded? Then that was recorded way back in 1966. All right, we got news in 15 minutes. Folks, 1984, the models.

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Yeah. Not this time round, though. Can't afford it. There we go with the Models. They were an Australian group, would you believe? Yeah, they were. And they 1984 that came out. Yes. The Bootleg Family are coming up in a minute. We got the news coming up in around about 10 minutes time.

0: Oh, your mama don't dance and your daddy don't rock and roll. And that was the Bootleg Family from 1973. Oh, I got it right that time. Oh, blimey, Charlie. We're going to have some Harley and Rose in a minute. In the meantime, let's try... hang on, we're supposed to be that one there. Yeah, Sam the Sham and the Pharaohs.
1: Oh. Who's that I see walking in these woods?
0: Little Red Riding Hood.
1: Why, it's Little Red Riding Hood.

Sam the Sham and the Pharaohs there. And Little Red Riding Hood. And, yeah. Oh, dear me. That was recorded way back in 1966, would you believe? Yeah, and Michael is in the building. Yes, he is. Michael is in the building. At 7:57, we got news in around about 2 minutes time. And don't forget, Michael's here after 9 o'clock. After the 9 o'clock news. And and you're tuned to Peter Herman. That's me. Yeah, I've been here since 6 o'clock this morning. When I go home, I've got to clean up. And I've got to go and fix up the lady up the road, fix up her TV. She came down at 7 o'clock last night and said, my TV don't work. What am I supposed to do at 7 o'clock? 8 degrees at the moment. Anyway, when I get home, I've got to go and fix her TV up for her. I don't know what's wrong with it. I've got no idea. Absolutely no idea what is wrong with it. Whatever, whoever the idiot was on Facebook, I shut him up. A Mexican. Yeah, one from Melbourne. Yeah. All right. We're going to go and have a listen to some music, and then we got some news, folks. Stand

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1: National Radio News.
2: Good morning, I'm Shannon Kirkwood. US President Donald Trump is insisting the Strait of Hormuz is open. The US has today launched more strikes against Iran after hitting more than 140 targets across Iran over the weekend in response to Iranian forces hitting a ship passing through the strait. Iran said yesterday the Strait of Hormuz was closed until further notice. Speaking to NBC, President Trump has heavily criticised Iran's leadership.
3: It's open. We bombed the hell out of them last night. They're very, very evil and sick people.
2: Meantime, President Trump has paid tribute to Republican Senator Lindsey Graham, who died aged 71 on Saturday evening local time following a brief and sudden illness. He was one of Washington's most influential voices on foreign policy. Thailand's Prime Minister says at least 27 people have been killed in a fire which destroyed a bar in Bangkok early this morning. The bar is located in the Chatuchak district of Bangkok. The cause of the blaze is under investigation. It's not yet confirmed if any Australians were caught up in the fire. Aboriginal and Torres Strait Islander young people and women will speak out about racism in Perth today. A federal parliamentary committee is holding public hearings for its inquiry into racism, hate and violence directed at Aboriginal and Torres Strait Islander people. The committee says the hearings offer an opportunity for underrepresented voices to be heard. Support for One Nation has fallen according to the latest polling. The Resolve Political Monitor survey released last night has One Nation at 26%, falling 3 points in July. Labor remained at 28% and the coalition rose to 23%. Prime Minister Anthony Albanese gained support as preferred Prime Minister with 33%, while One Nation's Pauline Hanson fell to 25%. One Nation MP Barnaby Joyce told Sunrise he's not worried.
4: I think that what there is an indication is that Pauline Hanson is direct. She doesn't try and gild the lily. She's straight down the barrel with what she says.
2: South Africa says it has deported or repatriated more than 53,000 foreign nationals in the last 5 weeks. The BBC's Richard Kugoe reports on the migration management campaign.
5: South Africa is carrying out one of its biggest crackdowns on undocumented migrants in years, following weeks of anti-immigration protests. Some of these have seen violence, intimidation and looting. Protesters have been demanding tighter border controls and mass deportations, accusing migrants of contributing to unemployment, crime and pressure on public services. Several countries, including Ghana, Nigeria, Uganda and Kenya, have flown their citizens home in recent weeks. The UN has warned against using migrants as scapegoats for South Africa's socioeconomic challenges.
2: And auction clearance rates have rebounded. Data published today by realestate.com.au shows Victoria and the ACT hit 50% clearance rates over the weekend, with New South Wales and South Australia also making gains from record lows. To sport now in tennis, world number one Jannik Sinner has defended his Wimbledon title, defeating Alexander Zverev in an almost four-hour, four-set contest today. Earlier, Australian Cruz Hewitt lost the final of the boys' tournament. He had been attempting to achieve the same feat as his father, Leighton, 24 years after he claimed the same title. And in AFL, Zach Butters is unlikely to return for Port Adelaide this season after scans revealed he has a high-grade ankle syndesmosis injury. He picked up the injury during Saturday's loss to St Kilda. Meantime, interim Essendon coach Dean Solomon is asking supporters to stick with the side despite last night's 149-59 loss to the Lions, their 16th loss of the season.
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6: Oh, I'm back. I've just been out there and had a talk to Michael, and let's get this sorted out. 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All right. Do some weather and then we'll do the rest of it here for you. It's all lined up here. Actually, no, let's do this first and then we'll do the weather.
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0: 7 minutes past the hour of 8 o'clock, and Michael is in the building. I've just spoken to him. Canberra's weather for Monday, bloody cold. Let's put it in a nutshell. Cold, cloudy, high chance of showers, winds northwest 20 to 30k, and we're going to get to 11 degrees today. All right, chance of rain. Well, they're saying 60% chance of rain, and there's been none. It's just drizzle out there at the moment. Less than a millimetre. There's no fire danger rating, and the UV index is low. I wonder why it's too bloody wet. Dear me. Humidity at the moment is 83%. The dew point, or the ground temperature, is 5.5 degrees C. The winds are blowing in from the northwest, from 11 to 18 kilometres an hour. Since 9 a.m. yesterday, we've had 0.4 millimetres of annoying precipitation. And the barometric pressure is 1,018.4 hectopascals, and it's rising very, very slightly. We're going to get to 11 degrees today. we might get to 11 degrees if we're lucky. That'll probably happen between 3 and 4 p.m. this afternoon. All right, as far as rain is concerned, there ain't none after tomorrow, and it's going to be 12 degrees tomorrow, max of 12, so it's going to be 1 degree warmer tomorrow than it was today. 11 today, 12 tomorrow, and then for the rest of the week, hump day 14, hump day Wednesday will be a 14, and then for the rest of the week, 15 and 16 degrees. But folks, we are in the middle of winter, the second month of winter, therefore it's going to be a bit of a cold one. But there's no negatives. Oh, yes, there is. 1 degree on Thursday, 1 degree on Friday, 1 degree on Saturday, 2 degrees on Sunday. So, there is no rain at all after tomorrow. So today we're expecting less than 1 mil, 60% less of 60% chance of less than 1 mil, and tomorrow 60% chance of less than 1 mil. I got my washing done yesterday, so I've got to go home and put it away because I had to stick it on an aerator in my lounge room because it was bloody cold. There was just a little enough precipitation to wet the ground yesterday. So currently at Tuggeranong, it's 8.2 degrees. Currently at Canberra Airport, it's 7.2 degrees. And currently here in at the studio, it is also 8.2 degrees. Now, due to the fact being that I didn't do the Canberra Airport at 7 o'clock because I did some other things. Let's have a quick look and then we'll have a talk to Michael because Michael is sitting opposite me in the studio here. I got to find Canberra Airport first. There it is. All right. No, I don't want that. I want that. All right. Departures from Canberra Airport. Let's have a look. Departed now. It's gone. headed to Sydney. I know that's a private aeroplane. It's gone anyway. All right, leaving at 8.05, which is 5 minutes ago. Oh, it's leaving now. No, it's not. It's leaving at 20 after 8. 20 after 8. Virgin Air, BA633. It was due to leave at 8.05. Now due to take off at 20 after 8 is Virgin Air, BA633. Also, was due to take off at 8.10. It's taking off now. It's Virgin Air, BA256. BA256. Heading to Melbourne. Heading to Melbourne. At 8.30, heading to Newcastle. PE312 and FP312. Both of them will be on the runway at 8.30, heading to Newcastle. At 8.35, 8:35 heading to Sydney. It's Qantas, QantasLink QLK 430D, which is its normal takeoff time, 8:35. 8:35 heading to Sydney, it's Qantas QF 1430. They'll be lined up behind each other on the runway to head to Sydney. QLK 430D and QF 1430 heading to Brisbane at 8:50. Heading, oh, it's two of them, heading to Brisbane at 8:50. QF 1946. QF 1946 heading to Brisbane, and leaving at 8:50. Leaving at 8:50 is Virgin Air. Virgin Air heading to Brisbane. BA 1211. BA 1211, and at 8:55. 8:55 heading to Melbourne. Hang on, what's going on here? Oh, yeah, that's all right. 8:55 heading to Melbourne is a QantasLink QLK 467D. QLK 467D heading to Melbourne. And then there's a rain and horn advert. I couldn't work out what and how was going on here, but I just found out. At 8:55 heading to Melbourne as well, it's Qantas QF 1467. And then the next lot take off after 9 o'clock. Arrivals into Canberra. And it's arrived, and yeah, it's arrived. Landed at 9 minutes after 8 o'clock. Was QantasLink QF 1945. It has landed at 8:25. Was due at 8:25. Now due at 8:20. Is from Adelaide, from South Australia. QF 1794. QF 1794 at 8:25, was due at 8:25, now due to arrive at 8:13, which is right now. Out of Melbourne is a QLK 1464, QantasLink QLK 1464. Oh, blimey, this one's late. Was due at 8:35. Was due at 8:35. Now due to arrive at 9:05. Was due at 8:35. Now due to arrive at 9:05. Out of Sydney is Virgin Air BA 630. BA 630. And the late one here was due at 9:05. Was due at 9:05. Now due to arrive at 8:52. Due to arrive in half an hour at 8:52, is QantasLink QLK 1429. I'm just having a look at the rest of them. No, they're all on time and all doing what they have to do. Don't forget, you too can download Flight Radar 24. The basic is free. It's a free app onto your phone, Flight Radar 24, half-inch blue square with three circles on it, and a radar, which is why it's called Flight Radar 24. You can put any airport in the world on it, and Flight Radar 24, you can track any aircraft around the world from any airport around the world. I've been using this app probably for about 10 years, and it's called Flight Radar 24. A little blue half-inch app with three circles on it, some blips on it, and a radar. That's why it's called Flight Radar 24. All right. Now, we're going to say good morning to Michael. How are you?
1: Good. All things considered.
0: It's a bit wet out there, isn't it?
1: It's not quite so wet now. I can see where it's been raining. But when I came in, it wasn't. It stopped. It very fine.
0: Yeah, well, it was very fine stuff when I came in here too. So, yeah. And that was at 5:30 this morning. I was...
1: I was sleeping at 5:30.
0: At 5:30, I was here.
1: I crawled out of bed at about 6:40.
0: Oh, geez, you're lucky. I wish I could do that.
1: I almost didn't make it. I was a bit slow this morning getting myself sorted, but anyway, I'm here.
0: Yeah, well, you noticed the gate was open.
1: Yes, I noticed that. Thank you very much.
0: I'm learning very quickly. It's actually one digit out now, because when I come in here at 5:30, I've got a torch in my mouth, I've got my glasses on, and I see the lock, and it's already got the three of the digits, and the fourth one is a different digit. So all I do is just flick it around to the fourth digit, and I'm not going to say anything on air on what the digit is. But anyway, I go to the fourth digit, push the button, and the bloody lock opens up. So
1: I wonder why that happened. Someone must have been fiddling with it.
0: No, someone uses their brains and leaves three there right, and the fourth one you've got to do it yourself.
1: Oh, right, okay, fair enough. So that makes it easier.
0: Yeah, it does. It makes it bloody easier, I can tell you. But anyway, and it wasn't raining this morning, so... But anyway, so what are you doing today?
1: A radio program.
0: You smart bum.
1: But
0: I was going to call you something else.
1: I almost didn't have it.
0: I was only going to cost you.
1: Talk about technology getting in the way.
0: Yeah. Hey, do you notice we lost another singer during the week too?
1: Did we?
0: Yeah.
1: Oh, yes, Bonnie Tyler. That's
0: yeah,
1: right.
0: I was going to feature the Seekers at 8:30 this morning, but I'm now going to do Bonnie Tyler.
1: Bonnie Tyler instead.
0: Yeah.
1: Yeah, well, she had a good run, though.
0: Yeah, but they don't know. She died of a heart attack. And she's only, what, 72 or 77 or something?
1: 75,
0: yeah. But she had a bloody good voice, though.
1: Yeah, she did. And, got to give her that.
0: Yeah, and then we lost Darren Hinch as well.
1: Yeah, well.
0: Who's next to go?
1: Eh?
0: Who's next to go?
1: I don't know. But
0: won't be me. Won't be me. Nah, but anyway, so I'm going to do Bonnie Tyler this morning.
1: All right. Good
0: so morning. What are you going to do today beside music?
1: Well, I almost didn't get here. The old computer decided to play Silly Bees with me.
0: Silly Bugger, yeah.
1: Silly Buggers, and a program that I had recorded to present this week today got all garbled.
0: In other words, Microsoft let you down again.
1: Yeah, and I'm going to be in trouble here. So that meant I couldn't actually talk and present the little bits and pieces I do in between my songs and everything else. So I had to go back to the old-fashioned system of putting blanks in on the different lines, and I'm going to have to actually work during my show this week.
0: Why don't you do a reboot of your computer, or can't you do that?
1: Well, I can, but I've basically got to buy a new one because...
0: No. Go to Windows... Go to Microsoft, right?
1: I've already tested it for Windows 11, and it won't handle it.
0: Oh, no. Send an email to Microsoft.
1: Yeah.
0: Tell them that just advise Microsoft Australia, not Microsoft USA, Microsoft Australia down in West Ryde, down there in Sydney, right? Let them know you got Windows 10, right? And you advise Microsoft in Sydney that you are having dramas with your program, that you do a program and you record recordings on your computer, right, because you do a radio program, right? A friend of mine who runs a radio station in Queensland did the same thing, did exactly the same thing, right? Because their computer up there in Townsville, would you believe, decided to play Silly Buggers, and it took them back from Windows 10 to Windows 8.
1: Whoa, that's going back a bit.
0: Yeah, that's going back 10 years. Yeah. So they contacted Microsoft in Sydney and down there in West Ryde. Anyway, they got a free CD from Microsoft to download into their computer. Full program of Windows 10.
1: Yeah.
0: Windows 10 was free. So if you contact Microsoft in Melbourne or in Sydney, down there in West Ryde, and let them know that you're having dramas with your program, and ask them if they can send you a Windows 10.
1: I've got a Windows 10.
0: Yeah, but they'll just update it for you.
1: I know, but the update that they send you is rather limited.
0: Yeah, but no, it's a full free Windows 10, and all you do is you just re-download Windows 10 into your computer, and your computer should be as good as gold. Should be. But depends on how old your laptop is.
1: Yeah, well, I've sort of been holding out because I've got to go up to Windows 11 if I'm going to keep up to date with all this crap.
0: I've got two computers at home. Mm. One's got Windows 10 on it, and that's got a burned-out bloody CD drive. And I've got Windows 11 sitting on the other laptop, which has got a CD drive or CD burner, which is fine.
1: Yeah.
0: But what I'll do for you is I will send you a link to a company who I bought my laptop from, because they also sell full size computers.
1: I've got from Windows a list of people that can send me an updated computer. Blah blah blah. You know, usual sales.
0: Yeah, but you've got a full size computer at home, though, haven't you?
1: Yeah, that's right.
0: Yeah. No, I'll
1: It's old though. I've had it for 25 years.
0: Yeah, but the thing is, I've got a laptop at home which is Windows 10, which started off being Windows 7, and all I did was just updated it.
1: Yeah.
0: But when I get home, I'll send you the link, or I'll send you the mob that I bought my laptop from, and they sell full size computers as well. So.
1: Yeah, all right, I'll have a talk to them because I did the usual test that I had to do to go up to Windows 11, and it came back and said, "Sorry, your computer can't."
0: It hasn't got enough space on it.
1: No, well, I've got a chock-a-block full of my.
0: Yeah.
1: I must admit, the computer itself hasn't got all my it's got my programs on it, but it hasn't got any of my details because all my songs go to a hard drive. And I keep all my stuff there in a hard drive, so if anything happens to the computer, I can pull it out and plug it into another one.
0: Yeah, well, I tried that too, but my hard drive is sort of 1 terabyte hard drive. when I downloaded all the music off my old laptop onto the hard drive, onto the 1 terabyte hard drive, it only half filled it.
1: Yeah, well, the hard drive I won't touch as far as music's concerned.
0: I won't touch it either.
1: From hard disk to hard disk.
0: Yeah.
1: I won't put anything on a computer because I don't trust Windows.
0: Yeah, well, I've got to a stage that I was looking at Linux, but nah. I'll stick with Windows, thanks. When I looked at Linux, I thought, it's too bloody complicated.
1: Yeah.
0: Anyway, so what are you doing today?
1: Well, apart from having to manually work through all my songs, because I managed to get the system, I had to go back to my old-fashioned way of doing things.
0: Yeah.
1: I did that. And so when it came to the album feature, since the album feature I was going to present got all garbled and messed up, I've decided to go back to the 30th of October 2018 and bring in Melissa Robinson's Little Country Life album.
0: Who?
1: Melissa Robinson.
0: She was
1: based out near Young, but she now lives up in Bathurst these days.
0: Oh, bloody hell. Well, there's a big difference between Young and Bathurst, I can tell you.
1: Yeah, a few metres in height and the temperature.
0: I used to live out there, remember?
1: Yeah. And so she's going to, so she'll be doing our feature for us. So there it is. So the show, also, because the... a certain telephone company had problems.
0: No, you mean Telstra?
1: Yeah.
0: Yeah.
1: I didn't get my top 10, did I?
0: Oh, God.
1: So there's no top 10 in the program this week. I've just simply made some changes and given you some extra music and things like that to make up for it. So.
0: Gee, you're in a real bad way today,
1: aren't you? Oh, talk about every time I pushed a button, there was something wrong, you know. I'm thinking, keep this up.
0: Oh, I've got no... I'm not saying anything. Oh, dear. And it's surprisingly enough...
1: I even had to go like the clappers this morning to be out the front in time for the girl to pick me up.
0: Yeah, well, I can tell you that we didn't have any drama at all telecommunications was concerned. Didn't even worry me at all. And because when I looked at this thing with Telstra, I thought, I wonder if my computer's working, because my ISP is Telstra.
1: Yep.
0: Anyway, I went and had a look at it, and I'm still online, and I thought, what's everybody whinging and bitching about? I'm still online. So.
1: Oh, I think it's a bit selective in where it decides it wants to muck people up, you know.
0: Yeah, well, anyway, so... But, that's the way...
1: But it's interesting, did you hear the reason they said about what caused it all?
0: Yes, no, I didn't, actually.
1: They had a big IT thing that controls different things that goes into the system.
0: Oh, yeah.
1: And it was an old one, and it would have cost them $20,000 to replace it.
0: Oh.
1: So they kept delaying doing the update on it. Of course, in the end, it fell over, didn't it?
0: Yeah, well, that'd be bloody right, wouldn't
1: so
0: it?
1: So instead of having to spend $20,000 on updating their thing, they're going to have to spend a couple of $1 million in fines and damages to all the people who got stuffed up because some idiot tried to save $20,000.
0: Yeah, the lady that runs Telstra, she come back on her holidays, and the opposition are criticising the bloody Labor Party because they reckon the Labor Party was at fault for the fall down of.
1: I wonder about these politicians.
0: Oh, I wonder about all these bloody politicians. Half of them shouldn't even be there. Anyway, folks, at 8:28 in the morning, Michael's got his program. I've just turned him off. And I've been sorting myself out here now. Instead of us doing the sneakers today, we're going to be doing Bonnie Tyler. So I'm going to do hang on, what's going on here? Oh, that's Chris McLeod's program. I'm not interested in him. Where's Michael Crozier? I've lost him. There he is. All right. Okay. It didn't even go over, did it?
1: Yes, it did.
0: You
1: got to click on it because it's a one line.
0: Australian country music.
1: Yeah.
0: Oh well, I'll let you click onto that when you come over here. Anyway, it's over there and it's sitting there waiting for you. All right. As usual, at 8:29 in the morning, I'm going to do a weather report. Sign off and today. We were going to do the seekers today, but I've changed my mind, and we're going to feature Ms. Bonnie Tyler, who was born Gaynor Hopkins way back in the days. Then she changed her name to Shireen Davis. Which was named after an RCA Records extraordinaire. She signed up with RCA Records in 1975, and she then changed her name to Bonnie Tyler. After changing her name and checking out different names that she could call herself. She was a waltz singer, born in 1951 in the UK. She had a spouse and she had no kids. Her spouse was Robert Sullivan. and she was involved with him since 1973, and she died at the age of 75. And she was born Gaynor Hopkins, and then she became a Sullivan, because she was involved with this Robert Sullivan. Her first track that she did was My Honeycomb in 1976. Her first big track was It's a Heartache in 1977. And then she did a lot of other tracks as well, of which I've been successful in downloading them and putting them onto CD. And here we go. Lost in France was her first one. It's a Heartache, 1976, Lost in France, 1977, It's a Heartache, etc., etc. So Bonnie Tyler is going to be our feature today, due to the fact being that I was going to do The Seekers, but unfortunately, Bonnie Tyler came along and stuffed it all up. But what do you do about it? There's not much you can do about it. All right. Now, today's weather, and then we will sign off, and then we will feature a Bonnie Tyler. Today's weather, we're going to get to 11 degrees today. 11 degrees, heatwave conditions. Dear me. Canberra for Monday, cloudy, high chance of showers, winds northwest 20 to 30 kilometres an hour. And currently it's 8.1 degrees at Tuggeranong. At Canberra Airport, it's 7.4. And on the roof of the studio here, it is also 8.1. The winds are blowing from the northwest at 13 to 14 kilometres an hour. We've had half a mil of rain, 0.4 millimetres of rain in since 9 a.m. yesterday, and the barometric pressure is 1,018.6 hectopascals, and it is now steady. In other words, there's not going to be much change in the day. Having a look at the Canberra radar, all there is cloud out there with two spits and a drip. The chance of rain, 60%, less than a 1 mil. There's no fire danger rating, and the UV index is very, very, very low. And I think the kids are still on school holidays. The kids are on holidays for another 2 weeks, so there won't be much traffic around. All right, having a look at the weather for today, we're going to get to 11 degrees at around about 2 to 3 o'clock, and then the temperature will nosedive back again, which is normal. 7 day forecast for you. 11 degrees today, 12, blimey Charlie, tomorrow, gee whiz, heatwave conditions. Wednesday hump day, 14 degrees, but there's no rain. There is no rain after tomorrow. Tomorrow, 60% chance of precipitation from the sky. And then Wednesday hump day, it's going to be a clear day, fog and then sunny, 14 degrees with a zero overnight. In other words, it's going to be negative on Wednesday. Thursday, Friday, Saturday and Sunday, it'll all be 1 and 2 degrees overnight. There's no rain whatsoever, all clear skies. And Wednesday will be 14, Wednesday poetry.

0: 15, Friday Poets Day 15, Saturday and Sunday will be 16, but there's no rain, no rain forecast at all. All right, so currently, as I say, currently in Tuggeranong, it's 8 degrees. Currently at Canberra Airport, it's 7.4, and on the roof of the studio here at Erindale, it is also 8.1 degrees. 8:36 in the morning.
1: This is Peter Herman from Valley FM 89.5. Thanks for listening, and until next we meet, please take care on the roads and look after one another. We don't want any more road fatalities.
0: Thank you very much, Ender. All right, and God willing, I will be back here next Monday morning at 0600 hours to entertain you for 3 hours. I'd like to do 4, but I don't think I'd make it. I don't think they'd have me here for 4 hours. But anyway, 3 hours is long enough. And if you're on the road, take it easy. Stay safe. If you're a pedestrian with the school kids, please take it easy. Please stay safe. I don't know what's happening at Tuggeranong at the South Point Shopping Centre. I don't think there's anything happening there over the school holidays. I'm not sure. I don't think there's anything happening anywhere at the present time. It's too bloody cold. But anyway, take it easy, folks. Stay safe. And look after one another. And I will be back, God willing. I will be back on Monday morning at 6 o'clock. In the meantime, Bonnie Tyler. We lost Bonnie Tyler last week. And she had a bloody good voice, I can tell you. An extremely good voice. And... here we go. I had her here somewhere. Anyway, Bonnie Tyler has passed away, and she was a damn good singer, and she'll be missed with her husky voice. She will be missed, and for the next 20 minutes. Sit back and enjoy Bonnie Tyler. Next week, hopefully, as long as there's no more deaths in the town, we should probably do the Seekers next week. So we got Lost in France, It's a Heartache, etc., etc., on behalf of Bonnie Tyler. All right, folks, have a good one. Have a good day. Take it easy. Stay safe. And we will see you all next Monday. And, well, hopefully we will anyway. You don't get rid of me that easy. And let's listen to Bonnie Tyler.

0: Hearings are underway in Melbourne today as new governance standards come into force for universities. They require tertiary institutions to adopt definitions of racism, including anti-Semitism, Islamophobia and prejudice against Indigenous people. Incoming passenger cards will be replaced by a digital alternative from next year. The Digital Australia Traveller Declaration has been trialled on some flights, and that trial will be expanded before the end of the year. From 2027, the program will include all Australian international airports and seaports. The paper forms will still be available for travellers who cannot access the form or apps. Home Affairs Minister Tony Burke spoke about the changes to the Seven Network.
1: We want people, the moment they land in Australia, to be straight out enjoying the best place in the world. And this will make it much faster when people land.
0: Australians will gather today to give a final farewell to former Australian of the Year, Richard Scollier. Laura Devoy has more.
2: Professor Richard Scollier AO's research on melanoma saved thousands of lives. It also helped prolong his own. After being diagnosed with brain cancer in 2023, Professor Scollier was the first patient in the world to undergo experimental immunotherapy treatment, which was based on the melanoma science he had helped to develop. He was named Joint Australian of the Year the following year. A state memorial service will be held at the Sydney Opera House today following Professor Scollier's death last month. In a letter published after his death, he said he would be delighted and humbled to be remembered as a proud everyday Aussie who gave it a crack.
0: Zoos and wildlife parks are taking measures to protect animals from the deadly H5 bird flu. Some enclosures are temporarily closed while there are strict rules around new admissions to animal hospitals. On Friday, Australia recorded its first H5 bird flu case in a native bird. The first case was found in a migratory seabird on the south coast of WA on June the 20th. Cases have been confirmed in New South Wales, WA and South Australia. Conditions have eased for firefighters tackling a deadly blaze in southern Spain. At least 13 people have been killed and 7,000 hectares burnt in Almeria province. 600 people evacuated from the fire zone have returned home, while a further 1,000 evacuees are returning in stages. Authorities say the blaze, which began on Thursday, set records for how quickly it spread. To sport now, Wimbledon has come to a close with Jannik Sinner claiming the men's title against Alexander Zverev in an almost four-hour, four-set final.
3: Yeah, amazing. Amazing achievement from my side. Very tough match today against Sasha.
0: The Brisbane Lions have retained their spot in the AFL's top four after last night's 90-point win over Essendon. And Mathieu van der Poel has won the ninth stage of the Tour de France, while defending champion Tadej Pogacar kept the race leader's yellow jersey.
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6: Morning, everybody. Yes, it's going to be a bit of a messy morning this morning with things going wrong. I will just discover that the intro to my program has disappeared for some reason in the transfer. I guess I didn't do it properly anyway. But other technical things go wrong as well. But yeah, that's life as it goes on. Weekend weather is what I'm talking about now. And the weekend weather, it's not the weekend weather, of course. It's supposed to be the other one. Because it's a Monday. And today, Canberra for Monday is cloudy, high chance of showers, winds northwesterly, 20 to 30 kilometres an hour. We're looking at a maximum today of 11 degrees. Currently it's 4, it was overnight it was 4 degrees. Currently it's 8.3 degrees, but it feels like it's a little bit colder than that because it's a bit damp out there from the overnight rain. Humidity is 85%. Wind is coming in from the north-northwest at 15 kilometres an hour. And pressure gauge is at 1,018.9 hectopascals. I reckon there's a 60% chance of rain. If it does, it'll probably only be about less than 1 millimetre, so don't exactly rush for your raincoats. And the fire danger rating, there isn't any, and the UV index is low, so the kids will survive any sun they get today. Yes, that's the way it is. All right. Now, that's the weather. I see what's happened. Right. We get rid of that. Excuse me a moment. Delete. Delete. Right, okay, let's have some ID stuff and then we can get on with the program. Come on.
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6: Oh, there you go. Righto, introduction-wise. Sorry there's no musical introduction this morning because it got messed up with a computer. But g'day, welcome to another Australian country. It's a little bit different this week, as you're probably already aware, as I didn't get a top 10 because of the phone problems earlier in the week, and it wasn't from our end. But I've still got a great mix of songs for you, including quite a few new ones. So sit back and enjoy the program. I'm with you right through to 1 p.m. And if you have any queries or requests, you can give me a ring here on Valley FM on 62966895. That's 62966895. And for the album feature, we're going back to the 30th of October 2018 to Melissa Robertson's Little Country Life album feature. It's very good and it's conservative. And I think you'll like it. Anyway, sit back and relax. We'll do our thing. Here we go with our first one. Oh dear, it's really giving me trouble, isn't it? Six has disappeared, seven has disappeared. All right, we'll start with number 8 and see what happens.

Well, that's interesting. I've got a program set down and nothing wants to play at all. Okay. Looks like the software is not compatible or something. All right, no, just slip across to overnight for a minute while I try and work a few things out.

0: When you hear the name guide dogs, you normally think of this. But did you know Guide Dogs New South Wales ACT also provides a range of other services to help people with vision loss to stay safe and independent? Best of all, they come to you, and their services are completely free. So if you know someone who's finding it hard to get around because of vision loss, give Guide Dogs a call on 1800 804 805. That's 1800 804 805.
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0: from a doctor recently and was diagnosed as having diabetes, so I've got to start watching what I eat. The problem is, my wife and I love going out for a meal, and I'm worried about how we can keep eating out without ruining my eating plan.
1: If you enjoy eating out, having diabetes need not deprive you of this enjoyable experience. However, if you eat out regularly, you'll need to pay close attention to food choices and serving sizes. Try to choose meals that are lower in fat and particularly low in saturated fat. Choose menu items that contain breads, cereals, vegetables or fruits and which have a moderate amount of added sugar. If you're using insulin, be aware that your meal may be served later than usual, so take your insulin with you and give your injection as the meal arrives. You can also talk with your doctor or diabetes educator about ways to enjoy dining out while still managing your weight and your diabetes.

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1: Good morning, I'm Shannon Kirkwood. The US has launched a series of strikes against Iran. US Central Command says President Donald Trump has directed the strikes near the Strait of Hormuz to deter Iran's ability to attack commercial ships and civilian mariners. The US has been insisting the Strait of Hormuz is open. Iran says it's closed until further notice. The BBC's Param Gobadi reports.
2: We've got two narratives. Iran is saying the Strait of Hormuz is closed, Iran's Islamic Revolutionary Guard. However, the United States, CENTCOM, says saying that the Strait of Hormuz is open and we are willing and ready to cooperate and help ships that want to go through it. There were again new strikes against Iran in the southern part of Iran, in the port city of Bandar Abbas in the south, and also Geshm Island was also targeted. The point is that Iran is trying to exert its control over the Strait of Hormuz so much that it is willing to risk its friendly and neighbourly relationship, even with a state like Oman.
1: A man is set to face a Queensland court today, charged with the murder of a 30-year-old woman. The body of Yana Armstrong was found northeast of Toowoomba on Saturday night, 4 days after she was reported missing. She had a four-month-old baby boy. Police say Dharminder Singh, the baby's father, was arrested and charged yesterday with domestic violence-related murder. Queensland Police Acting Superintendent Michael Monago told the Night Network it's a confronting case.
3: This investigation has had a profound impact not only on the team of investigators who live and work in the community up there, but the more broader regional community of Toowoomba itself. On behalf of the Queensland Police Service, I certainly extend my sincere and deepest condolences and thoughts to Yana's family and friends and anyone that's been affected by this.
1: Professor Richard Scollier is being honoured today with a state memorial service at the Sydney Opera House. He died last month. His